0: and apparently had been widely advertised. President Zelensky said the incident was being investigated.
1: Hurricane Fausto has strengthened to a Category 2 storm in the Pacific Ocean and is expected to approach the Hawaiian Islands next week. The National Hurricane Center says it's too soon to determine the exact location or potential magnitude. It says swells generated by Fausto could cause life-threatening surf and riptides along the US southeast coast. The European Union has deployed planes to help southern Europe tackle a series of out-of-control wildfires amid an intense heatwave. Four aircraft have been sent to Spain, where blazes west of Madrid have merged, while others have been sent to southern France. So far, the fires have forced more than 87,000 people from their homes. The European Union spokeswoman for climate action, Anna Kaiser-Itkinen, says more hot summers are expected in future.
2: The climate change is going to make our summers hotter and more brutal, and we will unfortunately be seeing more of these extreme weather events, including wildfires. We cannot just rely on fighting these fires and putting them down because they will be becoming more aggressive and more frequent.
1: China has warned the United States against starting a new trade war after the Trump administration imposed tariffs on more than 60 countries. Washington says it's acted because they haven't been doing enough to tackle forced labor, but many U.S. allies say the taxes are unjustified. The White House's original import taxes were struck down by the U.S. Supreme Court. China's foreign ministry spokesman Lin Jian says Beijing is opposed to Washington's latest action.
3: China's position on the economic and trade issues between China and the United States is consistent and clear. We oppose all forms of unilateral tariff measures. A tariff war or trade war serves the interests of no one.
1: Australia's last surviving Kokoda campaign veteran, Reginald James Chards, has died aged 102. Here's Frances Jude.
4: RSL Australia says Reg Chard died peacefully on Friday. He enlisted in the Australian Army in 1942 at the age of 18. He served in Papua New Guinea during the Second World War, surviving repeated bouts of malaria and fierce fighting at Senananda. The Kokoda campaign is regarded as one of Australia's defining battles of war. About 625 Australians were killed along the Kokoda track. More than 1,600 were wounded and thousands more were struck down by disease.
1: The International Olympic Committee has rejected a complaint by a human rights group against FIFA President Gianni Infantino, saying the matter fell outside the jurisdiction of its ethics commission. Tim Wharton has more.
5: The human rights group Fair Square had lodged a complaint with the IOC over what it described as Gianni Infantino's repeated breach of political neutrality rules, escalating a campaign that has already seen the organisation challenge FIFA's ethics processes. Infantino, an IOC member since 2020, has faced scrutiny over a number of appearances alongside US President Donald Trump, a key focus of Fair Square's complaint. Fair Square claims the world football boss had on several occasions expressed his public support for the actions and policies of Mr. Trump, who successfully lobbied for a red card given to US striker Valaran Balogun to be overturned. But the IOC has dismissed the complaint, saying it has no jurisdiction to investigate Infantino's alleged lack of political neutrality.
1: In the NRL, a depleted South Sydney has moved up to sixth on the table after a 28-26 victory over the Melbourne Storm. Brett Sprigg reports.
6: South Sydney scored the first 8 points of the game and Melbourne didn't touch the ball in the first 5 minutes in a contest with four lead changes. In the 75th minute, Ashton Ward's Harbour Bridge pass put Campbell Graham over for his second try, which was the difference in the end, and it wasn't made much easier with a hamstring injury to Melbourne captain Harry Grant. Earlier in Newcastle, a Daly Cherry Evans field goal was the difference in the Roosters' 23-22 win over the Knights. It comes at a further cost for the Knights with a Dylan Lucas ankle injury and a knee issue for halfback Dylan Brown.
1: That's the latest ABC News.
7: Hello, I'm Liam Fox and welcome to Pacific Review. We'll take a look at the big stories from the Pacific region over the past week. Coming up, emotional scenes in Papua New Guinea as people mourn the victims of a maritime tragedy. Opposition to the US government's push for deep sea mining in American Samoa. And Vanuatu's Council of Chiefs slapped down for demanding a prominent role be given to a man. We'll have more on those stories coming up. Pacific Reviews coming to you from the lands of the Yagara and Turrbal people. First, several women in Tonga have told the ABC they were lured into an arranged marriage syndicate operating in China.
8: One woman says she was trapped in an abusive relationship abroad and her passport was confiscated. Here's our Tonga reporter, Marion Kupu.
9: 23-year-old Lisa grew up in a small rural village in Tonga. Her family are farmers and she lived a simple life, but she always dreamed of something bigger. So when a Tongan woman living in China contacted her through her family with an offer of a better life, she was intrigued.
10: She told me there was an opportunity in China if I was willing to get married. She said I could help my family back in Tonga. She told me my husband would pay for everything and I'd be able to send money home every month.
9: Lisa, which is not her real name, signed up. She arrived in China in October, but things soon turned sour.
10: The situation in China turned out to be completely different from what I had been told in Tonga.
9: She says she was introduced to multiple men and eventually was assigned to a husband. Lisa was married shortly afterwards. At first, she says, despite difficulties communicating, life with the family seemed normal. But that didn't last.
10: The first problem was my passport. They took my passport. The family then began pressuring me to work. I refused because I didn't have a work visa.
9: Months later, Lisa asked her husband for a divorce. She says that's when everything changed.
10: The family began neglecting me. There were times when I became so hungry that I drank water from the bathroom just to stay alive. I even had to ask another Tongan woman if she could lend me a few coins so I could buy a packet of instant noodles. One packet of noodles had to last me an entire day. There were moments when I felt completely hopeless.
9: She says when she asked her then mother-in-law to return her passport, she demanded her family be repaid about 100,000 Chinese yuan, or about 21,000 Australian dollars, claiming that was the money they spent bringing her to China before they would agree to the divorce. The ABC has seen WeChat conversations that discuss payments linked to the marriage. Lisa says it was only then that she realized money had been involved.
10: I was deeply hurt because I felt as though I had been treated like something that had been bought and sold.
9: Tapenisa Mahe, a Tongan woman living in China who helped Lisa escape the marriage, described it another way.
11: To me, it felt almost like an auction. Different families came to look at her and decide whether they wanted her. Her in-laws locked her inside the house, took away her phone, and disconnected the Wi-Fi. She eventually escaped after neighbors helped open the door.
9: Tapenisa is connected to the people that organized Lisa's trip to China. But after learning of her situation and the true circumstances behind it, she says she was among a group of Tongan women who tried to help and get Lisa back to Tonga. Ma'ata Aso, a Tongan woman living in China, is one of the people that helped organize Lisa's trip. She rejected claims that women were mistreated after arriving in China. She says there are many Tongan women happily married there. She also rejects claims as she was paid.
12: I've never told anyone that I received money. They themselves told me they wanted to come. The claims that people are making about money are false.
9: The ABC has confirmed another woman living in China, known as Auntie Xu Lang Fang, was also involved in Lisa's trip. According to Ma'ata, Auntie Xu Lang Fang finances the trips.
12: The agreement was that Auntie would cover the cost first and the family would repay her later. I don't know whether they repaid her or not. All I know is that all the expenses were paid by Auntie.
9: The ABC has contacted Auntie Xu Lang Fang for comment. Last week, Lisa returned home to her family in Tonga after spending 9 months in China. She's one of a handful of young Tongan women caught up in what advocates say is an arranged marriage scheme playing out in China.
13: Based on what the young women who have courageously sought our services have disclosed to us, we have identified indicators that are consistent with internationally recognized indicators of human trafficking.
9: Ofa Liki Liki is from Tonga's Women and Children

0: Crisis Center. She says they have supported a number of other young women who have returned to Tonga after travelling to China for arranged marriages.
1: Our immediate focus has been making sure that the young women are safe and protected.
0: Acting Police Commissioner Tevita Vailea says they are investigating the claims of human trafficking, and he says officers discovered other young women were preparing to leave Tonga for China.
2: Our initial action was based on that, to make sure that we put a stop to this for the safety of these people.
0: In a public statement, the Chinese embassy in Tonga has described the situation as a transnational marriage dispute and claims there is no evidence to verify human trafficking. For Lisa, it's an experience she says she never wants to relive.
3: I simply hope that no one else experiences what I went through. I believed I was striving for a better future. Instead, I found myself in a situation I never expected.
4: That's Lisa sharing her story about a failed arranged marriage in China. Marion Kupu reporting. There have been emotional scenes in Papua New Guinea as the first victims of one of the country's worst maritime disasters are recovered. More than 20 people are believed to have died when two boats carrying four families disappeared in rough seas near East New Britain a week ago. The bodies of two of them have been found on an island 200 kilometres from where the boats went down. Natasha Emick reports.
5: It's after midnight on Jau Island, but instead of sleeping, villagers are singing hymns. They're gathered outside a house, keeping vigil beside the body of a woman who washed ashore late on Tuesday night. They don't know her, but they stay with her until morning.
6: It's sort of a culture, you know. It's a tragedy that when people died, we'll have to do something. So that's what we are doing now.
5: That was school teacher Michael Rung Rung. He was among the islanders who helped recover the first two bodies found on Tuesday. It comes after two boats carrying four families capsized in rough seas off of East New Britain on Saturday. The two women were among 26 people reported missing. Carried by the currents, their bodies drifted more than 200 kilometres northwest across the Bismarck Sea before washing ashore on Jau Island in the neighbouring New Island province. The first was spotted by villagers working in their gardens. The second was found just after midnight by a young boy.
6: A boy found her. They bring her to the councillor's residence. They kept her for a night. Since here in Jau Island, we don't have a network in the night. So they kept her till in the morning, and they rang up to the disaster office. So the chopper went down and got her.
5: Villagers stayed beside the woman's body singing hymns until first light. Mr. Rung Rung was among the crowd that saw her off the next day. But before the helicopter departed, they placed flowers on her. He says it was a final act of respect for someone they'd never met.
6: It was really frightening and sad. We couldn't bear with that. So what we are trying to do is to show people that there's a village, Jau village here, with this type of lifestyle, this type of culture and all that.
5: The community will continue watching the coastline in case more victims wash ashore. On Wednesday, police said reports of floating bodies continued to come in, particularly around Jau Island, with authorities sent out in the afternoon to verify those sightings. For Mr. Rung Rung, the tragedy is even harder knowing so many children were among those lost at sea.
6: They're still in school. They have a long way to go. Looking at the situation here, it's very sad. Like, what will we do?
5: East New Britain Governor Michael Marum says the compassion showed by the Jau Island community has brought some much-needed comfort to the grieving families.
7: Having the body beside them, singing, you know, it just shows the type of people they are, and also the respect for us as brothers from the region.
5: He's been speaking with families of the deceased to make sure they continue to get the support they need.
7: So last night I spoke to the first family. at the hospital morgue when I went in and identified the disease. And then this morning as well, so the administration and this had close communication with the families and also all church leaders here.
5: He says authorities believe more bodies will be recovered in the coming days.
7: We're hoping that we have another chopper that was supposed to have been here from PNG police to also be based in Kavieng, so can go along the shores and also have assist us with the Manolos chopper we have right now. So,
5: Governor Marum is also urging anyone who finds clothing, life jackets or any other debris to report it immediately. Meanwhile, another search is still underway in Bougainville, where three people remain missing after a banana boat disappeared while travelling from Nissen Island to Buka on Saturday, the same day as the incident in East New Britain. The PNG National Weather Service has renewed strong wind warnings across parts of the Bismarck Sea, including Bougainville, East New Britain and New Ireland, with small boats being urged to stay ashore until conditions improve.
4: Natasha Emick reporting. Opponents of deep sea mining in American Samoa say there's no way they'll allow their ocean to be used as a testing ground for the controversial industry. The United States government has outlined plans to auction two leases covering large swathes of the ocean floor in its Pacific Territory for deep sea mining. The United States government wants to fast-track deep-sea mining to secure access to critical minerals and weaken China's dominance of the global market. Earlier this year, its Bureau of Ocean Energy Management put out a video outlining the government's viewpoint.
8: For generations, the ocean has been central to life in America's island territories. It supports food, culture, and local economies. But as needs evolve, these unexplored waters may also contain critical minerals used in technologies people rely on every day.
4: According to the Bureau, seabed mining is a win-win for the wider economy and for the locals where it'll take place.
8: Future responsible development could support training opportunities, business activity, and long-term investment in communities. The Department of the Interior also supports pathways to ensure offshore mineral development can provide benefits to territorial governments, including potential revenue sharing.
4: But in American Samoa, there appears to be a lot of opposition.
9: I think it's absolutely ridiculous. There are no benefits for deep sea mining for American Samoa or surrounding Pacific nations, right? Environmentally, we're going to bear all the risk and we're not going to see any of that money. And federally, there's no law to put in place to say, hey, you get this amount of royalties or revenue.
4: Dr. Sabrina Suluwai-Mahuka is the founder of the local environmental organization Finafinau.
9: Deep sea mining is not a proven industry. And so any commercial or exploration licenses given out, our waters would be a testing ground. And we really can't afford that because our livelihoods are tied to the ocean. We're talking about sediment plumes, we're talking about, you know, normally occurring radioactive material, and all of that could affect our livelihoods.
4: Deep sea mining is undoubtedly a controversial topic. More than 40 countries have called for a moratorium, though some Pacific nations like Nauru and Tonga have been at the forefront of developing the industry. Scientists have warned the practice could affect fragile marine life and have far-reaching negative environmental impacts. Now, in an unprecedented move, the US Bureau of Ocean Energy Management has announced plans to auction off two leases covering 130,000 square kilometres of American Samoa's ocean floor for potential deep-sea mining. It foreshadowed a similar move in another US Pacific territory, the Northern Mariana Islands, but is yet to announce a lease auction there. An earlier environmental assessment report of the lease areas in American Samoa said water depths range from 1,400 to 6,000 metres. The leases border the Rose Atoll National Wildlife Refuge, and Dr. Suluwai-Mahuka says they're not far from the Manu'u Islands.
9: They're also called the Sacred Islands because they're so pristine and their folks really rely more on the health and wealth of the ocean because they can't rely on imports or a reliable port infrastructure. And so they really do depend on the ocean to feed their families. And so any impacts of deep sea mining, they would feel it first.
4: Also opposed to the plan is American Samoa's delegate to the U.S. House of Representatives, Aumua Amata. In a social media post, Congresswoman Amata said her opposition to deep-sea mining is long-standing and she's confident her position represents most locals. The response from American Samoa's governor, Pula'ali'i Nikolaopula, is more measured, despite him having opposed seabed mining in the past. In a statement, he said he's expressed clear concerns over potential environmental impacts and that the proposed lease notice is an opportunity to provide informed community input.
10: Should the Bureau of Ocean Energy Management ultimately decide to move forward with a lease sale, I remain steadfast in my position that any such development must be fully transparent, responsible, science-based, and carefully managed to protect our environment, safeguard our vital tuna fisheries and cultural heritage, and deliver meaningful, tangible benefits for the people of American Samoa.
4: The governor's been given 60 days to respond to the proposed lease notice. If it proceeds, an auction could be held in November. Dr. Sabrina Suluwai-Muhuka says so far the US government has ignored the views of locals. Whatever happens, she says people will not allow deep sea mining to take place in their waters.
9: People are willing to stand up and say no, there will be no deep sea mining to occur in our waters. We fall under the sovereignty of the United States, but it is under the understanding that it's a mutually beneficial or relationship built on respect. And this does not benefit American Samoa at all.
4: That's American Samoan environmental activist Dr. Sabrina Suluwai-Muhuka. Vanuatu's Council of Chiefs has copped a severe backlash after calling for the appointment of a woman as head of a regional diplomatic organisation be revoked. Earlier this month, Ni Vanuatu academic Dr. Anna Naupa became the first woman to be appointed as Director General of the Melanesian Spearhead Group, which has its headquarters in Port Vila. On Thursday, the Vanuatu Daily Post newspaper reported on its front page that the Council of Chiefs had issued an ultimatum to the Vanuatu government demanding the role be given to a man to align with customary tradition. The demand was widely criticised by prominent figures in the country and commentators on social media. Government spokesman Kieri Manasa says it's absurd, as Dr. Naupa was appointed on merit and the Melanesian Spearhead Group is an independent regional organisation. Here he is speaking to our Vanuatu reporter, Lily Rose Wellwell.
11: Dr. Anna is the most suitable and qualified person to hold that position. It's quite unfortunate that we have that front page article from the Daily Post, which, coming to think of it, maybe they should have considered that carefully instead of just running with it, because we are living in 2026. That kind of mentality should never be allowed. All boys and girls have an opportunity to grow up and look up to the example being set by people like Dr. Anna. It's unfortunate that we are having this conversation right now. To the government, it's nonsense. Dr. Anna went through a panel that was put up by the MSG. They have their own processes. The government of Vanuatu, even the Prime Minister, does not have any right to interfere in that process. So it was an independent panel. We have already come out to congratulate her appointment. So for the chiefs to come out now and put up an ultimatum against the government for an appointment that's outside of the control of the government is ridiculous. It's totally absurd.
12: The government called the Vanuatu Maori position as discriminatory. Does it consider the council itself as a constitutional party to be acting outside its constitutional mandate here?
11: The chiefs have overstepped their position. This is something that's a regional, MSG is a sub-regional body, totally independent of the government, any governments of the Pacific. So for them to be coming out and using that as a weapon against the government, maybe they have some other agenda, but this is not the right time for it, and this is the wrong platform to be raising such an issue, especially when it comes to regional institutions.
4: Vanuatu government spokesman Kieri Manasa speaking to our reporter Lily Rose Wellwell. Finally, amid a cost-of-living crunch, people in Samoa are paying more for vital medicines after stocks ran low at public hospitals and they were forced to turn to private pharmacies. The health minister says it's the result of the previous government's failure to settle debts with overseas suppliers. Here's Samoa reporter Adele Fruin.
13: This isn't the first time Samoa's health system has faced challenges. From a shortage of doctors and nurses to much-needed hospital building repairs, and most recently in the spotlight, a shortage of medicines. That's having a big

0: impact on people like father of six, Waotasi Kirifisua.
1: I was diagnosed with heart problems in 2023, and since then I've been taking heart medication. At that time, I was fortunate to receive all my medicines from the hospital pharmacy for only 5 thala, thanks to the support and care provided by the doctors, and they told me my medications will continue and not cease. But now the situation has become much harder because of the high cost of medicine. I can no longer get all my prescriptions from the hospital pharmacy for 5 thala. Instead, I have to buy them from private pharmacies, where the same prescriptions now cost more than 200 thala.
0: The 52-year-old says the availability of vital medicines began declining a few years ago, but the situation has gotten a lot worse.
1: In 2023, the availability of medicines began to decline. At first, 3 types of medicine were available, while 4 were missing. Over time, only 2 could be found, while 5 were out of stock. Now it has reached the point where just 1 medicine is available and the rest are not. And that 1 medicine is found, but the 6 are not available, and they are quite expensive.
0: Samoa's Health Minister, Va'aoao Saluma Loalofipo, says the situation has improved recently, with supplies being sourced from Fiji.
2: When we came into power 9 months ago, 104 medicines were scarce. But now, only 9 are scarce, and we're still looking for. This means there has been some improvement, and we have support from Fiji, which now serves as Samoa's emergency backup. Whenever medicines run out, Fiji is contacted. Just last week, an official shipment arrived from Fiji worth more than 100,000 Fijian dollars in medicines and medical supplies.
0: Prime Minister Lauriel Maliadopoulos Avalos-Schmidt told Parliament the shortage is only affecting local hospitals, but private pharmacies are well stocked. The health minister says private pharmacies have also helped out by supplying medications to the local hospital.
2: My advice to our nation is this. Life is like fishing. Some days are calm, some are stormy. There are times of sunshine and there are times of rain. I will not hide the truth. If medicines are not available, then they are not available. It is the government's duty to provide them, though at times resources are limited. If only we produce medicines locally, but our hope is that medicines will always be available.
0: Minister Va'aoao says his government has cleared around half of the 12 million thala debt owed to suppliers.
2: The government does not feel that it should point fingers, but records show that since 2020, debts have accumulated and we're still paying them off. It is the responsibility of any government to meet these obligations. We cannot ignore them. We are all Samoans and we must ensure that our debts are paid.
0: But former Prime Minister, now opposition leader, Tulaepa Dr. Sailele Malilingoi, says the government should take responsibility.
3: It's the CEO's duty to settle the debt. Why hasn't it been paid? If it isn't, the hospital will face severe medicine shortages and also supplies for patients.
0: Meanwhile, people like Moa'utasi Kirifisua aren't interested in the blame game. He just wants the government to ensure he can get the medicine he needs at a reasonable price.
1: The word love, as spoken of in the Bible, I believe that if the country's leaders, especially the Minister of Health, have it, I know this will inspire them to restock the pharmacies. That report from Adele Fruin. And that's it from Pacific Review. I'm Liam Fox. 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
1: So to start off, we've got lemons, cucumber, tomato, red onion, and some white snapper fish. And the coconut cream, obviously.
2: That's Stella Matoiyau, an Australian-based Samoan woman and the daughter of our Sisters Let's Talk executive producer Falayanga Folu Inga Stunsna. Inga and Stella are in the kitchen today making Stella's famous oka, a Samoan fish dish that sounds divine.
1: I've got one small piece of snapper here. So I think I'm only going to need maybe 3 lemons for that size. It's hard doing a smaller batch because I'm so used to doing a massive one for all the family lunches in the kōngai. So it feels weird doing like a little single serving.
2: I'm Natasha Merton, and on Sisters Let's Talk today, we're celebrating Pacific Island recipes and the modern adjustments people make. I want to know who teaches us to cook these amazing traditional recipes from across our region. For me, it was my mom and my older sisters. In fact, I don't even remember if they actually taught me. I just grew up watching them cook and learning it that way. It's a similar experience for Stella.
1: I honestly cannot remember when specifically I learned. I think I was making it for so long, or maybe just and watching aunties make it and dad make it as a kid. So I kind of just picked up on how to make it, and then honestly, I think Dad just handed down the crown and was like, yep, your turn. And then it's just, ever since then, just been making it.
3: Okay, what's been the best moment for you knowing that your oka's not too bad?
1: Probably when we were in New Zealand. It was my uncle's funeral and I made a huge batch of oka. We went to the fish market and got these beautiful pieces of fish. And I remember my cousin's husband came around and he was like, your oka is the best oka I've ever had in my entire life. And I was like, yep, that's it. I've made it, actually. If it's someone that's from a little bit outside of the family that's saying it's the best oka, I'll happily take it.
3: Okay, what sort of fish do you normally use?
1: In Australia, I normally go for snapper just because it's like a nice, firm, white fish. But back in Samoa, it would usually be like tuna.
3: Okay, when you were in Samoa recently, your uncle made an oka. Tell me about that one.
1: Yeah, so my uncle went out and he caught a yellowfin tuna, massive, and he made probably one of the best oka I've ever eaten because the tuna was so fresh. It didn't need any lemon juice at all. If anything, the lemon was just there for flavour. But overseas, like in Australia, if you can't really get fish as fresh, that's when I'll use the lemon juice to sort of cook the fish, like ceviche. I personally don't like oka where the fish is just cubed up so tiny, because then I feel like you can't really taste it, and it sort of, the coconut cream overpowers it. And also I enjoy the feeling of like biting into the fish as well. So I normally go for about like 1 centimeter cubes. Now that the fish is all chopped up, I'm just going to put it into a bowl and then cover it with the lemon juice to cook. Some people, after it's finished cooking, will drain out the lemon juice, but I actually just like to keep it in there because I feel like it just helps. It just tastes better, in my opinion.
3: How long do you leave it in the lemon juice for?
1: It depends. You kind of have to look at the fish. It's once the fish has gone opaque and white, which can sometimes be maybe a good 30 to 45 minutes. There have been some people that, I won't name names, obviously I'm not trying to shame any of my family, that have left the fish in the lemon juice overnight. And I find that it is, it just goes really tough and rubbery, and it actually ruins the fish. It still tastes good, but I feel like this is like how you still get to taste the freshness of the fish. You get the night, like the texture right as well, so if you're eating little hard rocks. So
3: okay.
1: Let's pour lemon juice over. Oh, it's perfect amount, actually. So I always measure my lemon juice by just making sure it's the fish is just submerged. I will cover that up and put that in the fridge. And then while that is sort of cooking in the fridge, I will get on to doing the veggies, which is my favourite part.
2: Let's leave Stella and Inga in the Australian kitchen for now and head across the Pacific Ocean to Cook Islands, where Auntie Rangi is set to tell us about her favorite dish. Rangi Mitaira Johnson is a chef and a former pearl farmer based in Avarua in Cook Islands, Northern Group. It happens to be around midday my time when I interview her, and when she tells me about her favorite dish, my mouth is watering.
4: It's not really the name of the dish, but more so the method in which it is prepared. And that is just barbecued fish. And I usually like a trevally, island trevally, that's been barbecued on hot coals, coconut shell coals. And then when it's ready, when it's cooked, I like to have coconut sauce on the side with a bit of lemon and fresh chilies. And to go beside it, I either like to have steamed breadfruit or sweet potatoes on the side.
2: So why do you like trevally, Rangi?
4: Island trevally is a kind of a prized fish for people in the island that I usually stay in, which is called Manihiki in the Northern Group Islands. It's just a little bit different tasting from normal trevally. It's quite oily. So it's got a really nice sweet taste. And especially when it's cooked on the hot coals, it smells absolutely divine. So the oils really come through. And you don't really need much to add to it because it's got amazing flavours. Maybe just a little bit of salt. But if it's come out of the sea, then obviously it's got a lot of salt on it anyway. I like freshly grated coconut sauce. So it's just the mature coconut that's been grated and squeezed with just a little bit of water. And the lime is just to cut the bit of fattiness on it. And the chili is to give it a bit of zing, of course. And the breadfruit is the starch. So I like breadfruit because it's one that's good for you, and especially if it's boiled. And we like to mash it a little bit on the plate with the sauce and just grab a little bit of the fish together, and then that's how it's consumed. So breadfruit or sweet potato is my favourite sort of, we call here in the Cook Islands, kinaki or starch, or the accompaniment with your meat dish or with your vegetable. So that's my favourite, kinaki. And it's really simple, but I can't see anything really wrong with it, dietary-wise, eh? It's pretty straight up. There's nothing devilish about it at all. It's a healthy dish. It's really tasty, especially when it's fresh, and it has so much aroma.
2: That sounds amazing. Rangi, you know, this dish, it clearly carries deep meaning. What story does it tell about Cook Island's life and culture?
4: Oh, I think the simplicity of it all, the simplicity of living here in the Cook Islands and the wonderful food that we are surrounded by, both on the land and in the ocean. And I think it's a really a call for our people to look at the simpler things in life and not complicate things. So, you know, there's a lot of NCD issues that go throughout the Pacific region where we have left our traditional ways and we're focusing a lot more on what's happening globally and, you know, what's really exciting and, you know, all the gourmet dishes that are around. But my message is that we really need to value what we have that's around us. And a lot of the things that are around us are so much better for us than the things that we are importing into our country that are causing us a lot of harm, actually.
2: And, you know, you're passionate about local dishes. With 15 islands and 12 inhabited, how are those different environments shaping the food traditions?
4: Well, to start off, you know, the demographics of those islands are, in the Northern Group, we don't have volcanic soil. We are coral atoll. But in the Southern Group, there's a lot of volcanic soil here, you know, islands that are made up from volcanoes and a lot of rich soil. So the dietary content of a lot of the islands are widespread. They're very, very, very wide. So what we eat in the north is not necessarily what people eat in the southern group. And in the northern group, we really just have one season. It's just hot all year round because we're a lot closer to the equator. But in the southern groups, we have two main seasons, winter and summer. And we don't get a winter in the northern group at all. A lot of vegetation is grown here in the southern group. All sorts of things are grown here, but not so widespread in the northern group. So in the northern group, we have to depend on our creative side of things where we create different things with the coconut, different recipes, because the coconut

0: have around us. I think that's one of the challenges that I faced when I first relocated on the Northern Group, was adjusting and adapting my way of life and incorporating new ideas into my menus that I prepared for my guests that were staying in my house, for visitors mm-hmm. coming to stay with us. You've got to be really dynamic. And in the same time, look at different ways to plant. And I'm just fortunate that my husband used to work for agriculture many, many years ago. So, you know, he had a bit of nous about him to create little gardens. We had a lovely little garden outside, and then we had a piggery, and we had a poultry farm as well. So we became a lot more self-sufficient in making those provisions available for our guests, for our visitors and guests that came to stay with us.
1: Rangi, you know, I'd like to bring the conversation back to our dish for today, Island Trevally. Who taught you this dish, and what do you remember about learning it?
0: It's a normal method of cooking for us in, you know, in the islands. You know, I mean, just cooking out on the hot coals is what just all Pacific Islanders do, a barbecue, a simple barbecue. And so I always say that it's my husband. I mean, we do that with flying fish. We catch a lot of flying fish, and we love to eat it fresh. So it's beautiful. And I have it regularly here every Sunday morning in the markets, where they cook it fresh every Sunday. So we have it that way. We don't have it with breadfruit or sweet potatoes, but we do have it with cassava, which is beautiful anyway. And they overcook it just a little bit so that it's a little bit softer.
1: You know, going even further back, who taught you to cook and to love cooking?
0: I would say that I was inspired by my mother, and I was always interested in things that she made. And this, not only the things that she made, but the stories that she used to share with me when making food. And it would reconnect her with her parents and her extended family. So I really like that part of it, where a certain food item or a dish was connected with people. And so when I cook that dish now, I share that same story as well. So it just carries on generation to generation. So I share it with my children, and I share it with other people. Every now and then I do little cooking classes, and I share those stories as well so that people understand the interesting side to our food systems and our recipes and the way that we do things here.
1: I understand you're both a chef and a Manihiki pearl farmer. How does living so closely with land and lagoon influence the way you cook and tell stories through food?
0: It's a big part of our life. Farming on the island was a very big part of our life. The glamour in the pearls was amazing, but the work behind the glamour, yeah, very hard work, very labour intense, quite stressful on your lives. And because of our remoteness, it was hard to access continuous supplies of simple things like food, fuel for transportation. Pearl farming has downsized tremendously. There aren't many pearl farmers on the island anymore. There's just a handful of them. There's been a lot of challenges in the lagoon, where we've had to keep an eye on whatever happens in the ocean as well as in the lagoon. And the environment in which oysters, black lip oysters, grow in is a challenging environment, where it's very, very, oysters are very sensitive. So climate-wise, food-wise, nutrients in the water, all sorts of things impact it. So the spawning of juveniles has been impacted. They don't grow so well anymore. And that might have something to do with several things: climate change, pollution, visits on the island, maybe the number of outboard motors, all those sort of things thrown in together create a lot of different scenarios for pearl farmers. So because of our isolation and our irregular shipping schedules, a lot of our dietary needs are sustained by what we are surrounded by, which is fish, seafood, coconuts, and the likes.
1: Yum. That sounds like a pretty great way to live.

0: if you ask me. That's Auntie Rangi Mitaira Johnson in Cook Islands.
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0: Auntie Rangi mentioned how healthy that locally grown and caught diet is for people in Cook Islands. For my next guest, health is a big issue. Anna Seini Maile Savio runs a Pacifica catering business that includes a vegan non-allergen menu. That means she avoids things like gluten, dairy, eggs, and meat for a lot of her dishes. She's based in Aotearoa now, but the Tongan-born chef looks back fondly on one particular dish that I think a lot of our Tongans and Samoans would be familiar with.
2: I remember my mum cooking, you know, when I was little, when I was younger, growing up as a child. And she was always making home-cooked meals from local and seasonal ingredients. But then we had the, you know, the chop suey and then the corned beef, which was the westernized part of growing up. And we had that, I remember growing up, but also seasonal things like fruits, mangoes, watermelon, pineapple, papaya. So I grew up with seasonal fruits and veggies. And my mum would always make sure that we had salads in what we ate. And so I think for me, now that I migrated to New Zealand, I had a Samoan mum, so she would cook a lot of like fried rice, chop suey, and, you know, what her mum would cook for her, she'd cook for us. So it was like a generational, you know, family recipes that she'll pass down to us. For me, Pacific food is important for as a Pacifica woman, Tongan born, part Samoan, especially now in this generation, because it's there's a lot of social media and all that stuff. So, you know, a lot of influence from Western European countries. Like, for example, myself, I'm married to an Italian, so then my daughter is multicultural. And so it's so important, like, for us to preserve our culture through the food and tell our stories. And I think if we continue to tell that story on a plate and we connect and we feel a sense of belonging.
0: Anna, do you have a favorite family recipe that you want to share with us today?
2: I do have a few favorites, but I think one favorite is growing up was chop suey. My mum always made chop suey growing up. She used to always make beef chop suey, which basically was carrots. She would use green beans, carrots, onions, garlic, heaps of ginger, and then just saute, cook it together, and then soak the vermicelli, and then add the vermicelli to it, cook it further for another 10, 15 minutes, and then it's done. And then we'll have it with either rice or taro or sweet potatoes. Yeah, kumala.
0: That sounds yum. you know, Anna, reducing allergens is a big part of your work as a chef now. Why is this important to you?
2: For me, raising allergen awareness within our Pacific and Māori communities, because I previously was on the Allergy New Zealand board as a volunteer, and I thought that was important as a mother of somebody who's my daughter who suffers from food allergies. So she is anaphylactic to dairy and eggs and intolerant to gluten. She'll have eczema and stuff. So, yeah, it's so important for me to, you know, be my daughter's voice and represent her. And actually, I'm very fortunate to be in the food industry to also be able to represent her and be her voice, you know, so that she may feel inclusive and create food that is also is safe for her, but not just her, but other Pacific and Māori who are like her. Because I found out that Pacific and Māori have the highest statistics in food allergies here in Aotearoa New Zealand, along with Asians. So, yeah, so I think it's so important for me now for my business to raise awareness around that and understanding around food allergens and why it's important, because it could be life-threatening and it could help, you know, with somebody's health, and especially us mothers, we do tend to stress a lot about our kids, worry a lot about our kids and their food allergies, which could be hard to manage if we're not aware of how to prepare or how to manage their diets.
0: And you also make vegan-friendly recipes. What does GS Grab and Go mean to you? And how is it different from vegan foods from other parts of the world?
2: Well, I do Pacific vegan-friendly food. So I do a take on a lot of the meat-heavy dishes that we're used to. And I just incorporate Pacific flavors to it, whether it's tapioca or taro leaves. I try and rediscover and recreate some of the dishes that we were, like, say, chop suey that my mom would make with beef. I'll probably leave the beef out and I'll probably add chickpeas or lentils or something like Polynesian, like awifi, Polynesian chestnuts, to add more proteins to it. So, yeah, so that's the difference with me, is adding the Pacifica flavors and touches to meat-heavy meals that we're used to.
0: Anna, why do you think a Pacific vegan lifestyle matters for Pacific Islanders?
2: I think because of our growing health issues, allergies, once for is an example, diabetes, obesity, cardiac arrest. You know, my dad had diabetes and he passed away from a cardiac arrest, sadly. So I think from the growing issues, especially our young kids now having who have diabetes. You know, I was in Tonga earlier this year, and just the amount of, like, meat and, you know, meat heavy diets that we have, it really isn't. We need to go back. I think once upon a time, when meat wasn't introduced to the Pacific, we only had a lot of fish and plant-based traditional ingredients, if you think of it, because we had our oceans and then we had all our local fruit and crops, vegetables, greeneries, maybe birds, but, you know, we never really had a lot of meat. So I think with the growing health issues that we have now within our Pacific and Māori communities, I think plant-based for me is such a great diet to go by, because it is so easy to be plant-based. When I was in Tonga, there's so much variety of fruits and local vegetables within reach that you can have it fresh every day, you know, from garden to table. But I didn't see that when I was there. I saw a lot of westernized, you know, food and diet, and a lot of meat and fruits that were imported from Aotearoa to Tonga. And I thought, oh, wow, like, what? Why are we doing that when we have so much beautiful, like, seasonal stuff like papaya and passion fruit, avocados? You can easily be plant-based in the Pacific. So I think for me, with those growing amount of health issues, not just in Aotearoa, New Zealand, but also in the Pacific, we should really go back to reducing meat and incorporating more nutrients from our plants, incorporating more a variety of those seasonal fruit and veggies so that it has all the nutrients that you need. It's also good for the gut. You know, it nourishes your body without harming your body so much.
0: That's Anna Seini Maile Savio, the owner of a Pacifica catering business in Auckland. I wonder if she's inspired you to make a plant-based chop suey or some other dish that incorporates the delicious fresh fruits and vegetables you can get in the Pacific. So by now, I think Stella Snapper will be cured. So what's the next step in making oka?
3: So it's been about 30, 40 minutes. So now the fish is looking opaque. and cooked through. So I'm just going to start salting the coconut cream now and put it all together. This is arguably the most important part. So always do more salt than what you think you're going to need as well, because everything else is going to be diluted. You might need a little bit more, and then I'll get Chief Taste Tester to double check it for me. Oh yeah, it's pretty good. Dub.
4: Perfect.
3: Yes. All right, now everything goes in, so I'll start with the veggies.
5: So you're putting the veggies in which bowl?
3: In the bowl with the coconut cream. So everything gets added to the bowl of the salted coconut cream. And then I'll mix that one.
5: Okay, Stella, can you describe what it looks like?
3: It looks like the perfect bowl of oka to me. I've got a lot of coconut cream, nice ratio of veggies to fish. Fish is cooked nicely, some good sized cubes, and I'll plate it up and taste test it.
5: Okay, thank you very much.
3: Thank you.
0: That's Stella Matoiyau with her mom, Faleangafulu Inga Stunsna. And I wish they'd be able to share some of that oka with me. I'll just have to pop in the next time Stella makes it for a big family gathering. Well, from fish to plants to good old chop suey, there are so many ways to enjoy food in the Pacific. I hope you're nice and hungry now. I know I am. Thanks to my guests today, Stella Matoiyau, Inga Stunsna, Anna Seini Maile Savio, and Auntie Rangi Mitaira Johnson. Sisters Let's Talk is presented by me, Natasha Metten. Our supervising producer is Kim Lester. Our executive producer is Faleangafulu Inga Stunsna. Sisters Let's Talk is an ABC Radio Australia production. We acknowledge the Yagara, Turrbal and Darumbal peoples on whose land this program is produced. Amtasol na lukimu next time.
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6: ABC News with Kerry Worthington. A strong earthquake has struck the central North Island of New Zealand. GeoNet says the severe magnitude 5.9 quake happened around 5 kilometres southwest of Taumarunui before 5 a.m. local time. The quake was reportedly felt across much of the North Island, including Auckland, and as far as the top of the south. The local mayor has confirmed some minor damage in Taumarunui. Hurricane Fausto has strengthened to a Category 2 storm as it moves across the Pacific towards the Hawaiian Islands. The U.S. National Hurricane Center says the storm is expected to approach Hawaii next week, but it's too soon to determine the exact location. Fausto's currently packing sustained winds of around 169 kilometers per hour. Spain has declared a national emergency and tens of thousands of people have been ordered to evacuate their homes as wildfires rage in Europe. Cyan Valence reports from London.
7: Scorching temperatures are fueling wildfires across Europe, with tens of thousands of people forced to evacuate in Spain, Italy and in France, where hundreds of people in the south of the country were left with no choice but to escape by boat as the fire approached. Now, there are several blazes burning across France, including in Cap Ferret, which is one of the country's top holiday destinations. France's neighbours are battling enormous wildfires too. Spain has declared a national emergency. That's the first time that measure has been used for a wildfire.
6: Israeli settlers have been attacking several Palestinian areas in the occupied West Bank after a confrontation left 4 Palestinians and 2 Israelis dead. The BBC's Lucy Williamson reports.
5: Israel's Prime Minister said he was reinforcing military units in the West Bank and accelerating the legalization of unauthorized farm outposts there, which human rights groups say are driving Palestinians off their land. To many Israelis, the violence in Tel shows the threat they face from Palestinians. To many Palestinians, it shows that Israeli lives are priced far higher than Palestinian ones.
6: The chief prosecutor of the International Criminal Court, Karim Khan, has been removed over allegations of sexual misconduct. Member states voted to dismiss Mr. Khan over claims he had an inappropriate relationship with a junior ICC lawyer. He denies the allegations. Lawyer Leila Sadat worked as an advisor to the ICC and says it was important for the court to move forward to maintain its credibility.
4: What happened here really is I think that the prosecutor was his own worst enemy in prolonging this, because I think had he decided a year ago to say, I deny the allegations, but for the good of the institution, I'm going to move forward, I think he could have had quite a dignified exit.
6: The United States, which is not a member, has imposed sanctions on 11 ICC judges and prosecutors, including Mr. Khan, citing the ICC's arrest warrants against Israeli Prime Minister Benjamin Netanyahu and former Defence Minister Yoav Gallant, and a past probe into US troops in Afghanistan. The New South Wales Waratahs will be looking to upset Fijian Drua at home in the Super Rugby Women's Grand Final today. The match will be played in Fiji for the first time in the competition's history, after the Drua secured hosting rights with victory over the Queensland Reds in the semi-final. It's the third time the two sides have met in a season decider. In the NRLW, Canberra Raiders prop Sophie Holliman says she believes the side has what it takes to compete for a premiership this season. The Raiders are currently fifth on the league ladder. Holliman says the side's off-field unity has influenced their on-field success.
8: I feel like we've always been the underdogs, or it's always kind of been something where we may start our season off a little bit slower and, you know, really start playing good footy by the end of it. But again, that was one of our goals for this year, was to start strong and let the competition know that we are here to win the premiership.
6: In rugby league men's, the Melbourne Storm look set to miss the finals for the first time since 2010 after going down to South Sydney. Campbell Graham crossed for the Rabbitohs with 5 minutes remaining to give his side a 28-26 win. There was more bad news for the injury-hit Storm, with captain Harry Grant limping off with a hamstring injury. Storm halfback Tyron Wishart is hoping for the best for his skipper.
9: Yeah, that's obviously a tough thing to see. For our team, he brings so much, but in saying that, I thought we really did dig deep, and there's a lot to be proud of there, but there's also a lot that we really need to look at ourselves and, you know, have a look at our consistency, and especially throughout the whole 80.
6: ABC News.
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20: We take all those things and put them together so hopefully you feel more prepared for disasters.
19: This is all done through stories and talanoa. Tala fama tala. Olketa, Talanoa, story from the Pacific. On today's show, getting the message across, the creative ways to get disaster messages to the people who really need them.
20: And asking the experts, and in this case, that's you. residents have been asked their thoughts in a large project to help their local communities.
19: That's all coming up. This is Pacific Prepared.
13: I'm just holding on for dear life here.
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19: If there was a disaster in your community tomorrow, chances are you would know what to do. You would have heard about being prepared for that disaster. Maybe you saw something on TV, on the radio, or even maybe it was a poster on the back of a bus.
20: All of those things means that there's someone making that content that you're seeing or hearing, an artist in some cases, someone who has the job of trying to get those messages across.
19: The Woolly News journalist and Pacific Prepared reporter Jeremy Guo has this story from Solomon Islands.
2: Yes, I've been working around art for the last decades. Since I was a youth back in an urban community in Tuvaluru, I've seen art as a powerful, you know, most powerful ways to prepare communities for climate change and disasters. Because it reaches, you know, people emotionally, culturally, and practically. In Solomon Islands, where oral traditions, music, and storytelling are strong creative arts that can save lives by making preparedness messages easy to understand and remember. Drama and theater, I've been an actor and performer. Advocating on climate change is one of the priorities that as a performer I've been doing most times with communities. Drama and theater can act out real life disaster scenarios such as cyclones, floods, earthquakes, tsunamis or sea level rise. People learn what to do before, but during and after disaster by watching and participating in performances. Community theater can also encourage families to create emergency plans. The other one is in arts, music and songs, making important messages memorable. So songs about evacuation, you know, about evacuation routes, emergency kits, protecting mangroves, or listening to weather warnings can be sung in schools, churches, and villages, helping children and adults remember key actions. And looking at photography, we've been doing a lot of photography and, you know, images or photos of areas that are affected by, or, you know, by climate change. Photography documents the effects of climate change, such as coastal erosions, flooding, damaged crops or drought, like example in the one that we did in photography and filming in one of the atoll islands in Sikiana. I was, you know, part of that production. I really felt the climate risks and impacts that the people in the atoll islands faced. You know, the gardens, flooded gardens, the swampy, and the kahakes, or we say taro, was really affected, and that was one of their, you know, impacts in climate change that affect survival, or we said livelihood. These images or films or, you know, photos help communities see changes over time, raise awareness and support advocacy for climate actions and funding. Video and film really demonstrate practical skills such as preparing emergency kits. Like this is one of the partnership and collaboration we did with the Ministry of Climate and Environment. Building stronger homes, protecting water sources, or responding safely to disasters. In art, videos can also share stories from survivors and inspiring others to prepare. Storytelling and cultural, like I've also, you know, engaged in most of this talanoa or tok tok story or dialogues. Storytelling arts can, you know, preserve traditional knowledge, such as reading, weather signs, caring for forests and reefs, and community practices that help, you know, people adapt for generations. Combining this knowledge with modern science strengthens resilience. I think together with art, you know, drama, music, photography, and video really help communities, like, you know, increase awareness of climate risk, teach disaster preparedness in engaging ways, you know, build confidence and reduce panic during emergencies, encourage community cooperation and resilience, give young people a voice in climate action, preserving the local knowledge while promoting practical solutions.
3: Going forward, like, how do you see, you know, urbanization in Solomon Islands addressing sort of like issues like climate change, disaster, and also preparedness? What are sort of like challenges, especially using art as a way forward or a tool to, you know, spread the news, awareness and stuff? What are sort of like challenges that you see art trying their best to, you know, pass on the message?
2: So some of the main challenges that arts face in delivering climate preparedness solutions in settlements like Lord Howe or in the communities. Limited funding to develop theatre performances, music, videos, and community awareness campaigns. Lack of recognition. So in arts, as a serious tool for disaster, risk reduction, and climate education. Language and cultural diversity. Requiring messages to be adapted for different communities or different language in the village, example. Difficulty measuring impact, making it harder to show how arts improve preparedness and behavior change. Climate hazards themselves, as floods or storms, can disrupt performances, workshops, and community events. Despite these challenges, the arts remain a powerful way to communicate climate information. Drama, music, storytelling, photography, and film can reach people of all ages, overcome literacy barriers, encourage community discussions, and inspire practical actions before disasters occur.
3: As a someone who championed this, you know, specific, you know, topic on urbanization, climate change, and preparedness, what do you want to see in the next future besides your plans? What do you want to see in our communities or urban areas in Solomon Islands, especially when it comes to disaster and readiness? Yeah,
2: Solomon Island is a nation that is climate resilient, inclusive, and united. I want to see communities that are well prepared for climate risk, with safer settlements, stronger infrastructure, and healthy natural environment. I hope young people, women, artists, and traditional leaders are actively involved in decision making and using culture, storytelling, music, and theater to educate and inspire action. I also want to see greater investment in the creative sector, recognizing the arts as a powerful tool for climate awareness, disaster preparedness, and community resilience. Together, we can build a safer, stronger, and more sustainable Solomon Islands for future generations.
21: Thanks and thank you, Tomas, to the Woolly News journalist and Pacific Prepared reporter, Jeremy Guo, for that story from Solomon Islands.
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20: if you think about where you live right now, think about all the good things about it. Maybe it's the location that you love. Maybe you're next to a river

0: next to the ocean. 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
1: There's also challenges in your community, in your manua, in your village, things that could work better for everyone. So if someone came along to help fix some of these issues, they'd need, well, they'd actually need you to tell them what needs to be done.
0: This is what's been happening in parts of Solomon Islands. There's a project trying to help villagers with issues and make sure it's sustainable.
1: Joanna Bulle from the Vanuatu Broadcasting Television Corporation, VBTC, has this story.
2: Today's edition will focus on climate change, one of the biggest challenges facing the Blue Pacific. But across the region, communities are finding innovative ways to build resilience. Now, during the Pacific Islands Forum on Climate and Environment at Wawigley Lagoon, I had the opportunity to sit down with the climate change manager for the Solcas project, and we discussed how the project is empowering communities to adapt to climate change.
3: Thanks for having me. My name is Lori Matuke. I am the climate change manager for the Solcas project. The Solcas is Solomon Islands Knowledge Action for sustainable villages, resilient villages project, which is a project that is co-hosted by Save the Children and the Ministry of Environment, Climate Change, Disaster Management of the Solomon Islands government. It is a project that is funded by GCF, the Green Climate Fund, and it's implemented with the government of Solomon Islands, along with several ministries. So the ministry involves the Ministry of Agriculture, the Ministry of Education, Ministry of Rural Development, the Ministry of Women, Youth, Children Affairs, and the National Disaster Management Office, Climate Change Division, and Solomon Islands Meteorological Service. This project works in six provinces in Solomon Islands, and they are Malaita, Guadalcanal, Central Province, Isabel Province, Makira Province. And we are targeting around 170 communities and 100 schools across the country. And it covers three main thematic areas, and one relates to knowledge, the other area relates to action, and then the other area relates to sustainability. So when we talk about knowledge, we suggest that once youth, children, and people are having more increased knowledge, understanding about climate change, they'll be able to take action. And in terms of sustainability, we feel that all this kind of work needs to be sustainable. And the way we do it is that we work with the existing system, like the Ministry of Provincial Government, the Ward Development Committees, the Area Council that exist in the provinces. There are a number of different activities that we did. So we did work with communities and schools in climate risk assessment. Once the communities identify the different risks that they've exposed to, and then they come up with climate change action. And some of the common projects that are implemented are related to water, where we work with community to rehabilitate water system. We work with schools in providing solarization for the school's infrastructure, internet connectivity, retrofitting of schools. We work with communities in climate smart agriculture, and so this looks at the different food security issues as a result of climate change. So these are some of the examples that are the kind of actions that we provided to communities and schools. Of course, we use some kind of like the climate risk assessment methodologies to work with the community. And this is quite important because community actually take the time to assess their own issues, look at the different climate risks that they're faced with, and then they are able to really prioritize what actions they have.

0: to do.
1: Yeah, so many of the communities have some schools, they probably have access only to rainwater catchment. So I think the common types of water systems are either be gravity fed or some communities, especially on the outlying islands, they only have to use water catchment. That means using tanks. So water is, of course, an issue in community because I think a lot of some communities, clearance of forest, then some of the springs, dried up. But often some of the systems are too old, that access to water is often an issue to some of these communities. So once the community went through some of this climate risk assessment process, they've realized what changes over time in terms of catchment of water system. That's the climate smart agriculture activity. That's one of the activity. It's quite done across all, most of the, I mean, once we did the climate risk assessment, it's always a priority that came out is a issue. Like, you know, they have the food security. So they have to, we work with the extension officers of the Ministry of Agriculture, did work with the communities on climate smart agriculture, looking at the different resilient crop planting materials, bulking them, and then some redistribute them to community because some community lost some of their resilient crops. Eh? And so the planting materials is quite critical for this project to revitalize some of these planting materials and redistribute it.
2: Thanks to Pacific Prepared reporter and Vanuatu Broadcasting Television Corporation journalist Chuana Bule for that story from Vanuatu.
3: It sounds like, Joe, what's been happening in these communities is, with this project in particular in Solomon Islands, is that people have been, or this project has been sort of going from community to community and asking them to actually identify the climate risks to their community.
2: Yeah, and also not only identifying, but the need to instill the knowledge about climate change to younger people, the youth and the children, because the talent that we've just heard, the manager of the project, he talked about the need to raise more awareness for these young people, because if they understand these issues better, they will be able to come up with some of the most practical approaches to deal with it. And it's I think the approach is quite relevant and timely as well, to mitigate the impacts of climate change, the need to practice climate smart agriculture, and the need to enforce the use of renewable energy source for communities or villages in the Solomon Islands.
3: Yeah, and that's what I really loved about the sound of this project was that they were consulting the community, obviously, to find out what the issues were.
2: Because very important.
3: Exactly.
2: That's very important to consult the community members. Yes.
3: Exactly, because they're like I said in the start of that story, they're the experts. They're the people who know what's happening on the ground. And also then they are able to come up with a solution that is for that issue, whatever that issue is, which I quite like.
2: It's transparent. It's transparent. It's very diplomatic as compared to some of the projects that we've experienced before that has led to some chaotic outcome.
3: Right.
2: But I think consulting communities beforehand and hearing their voices, their talanoa before taking further action is critical to ensure that whatever you're trying to implement is relevant and will be effective at the end of the day.
3: And surely you're going to get the better outcome because the people living there know what the issues are. I mean, they're living the issues, right? So they're the ones who can best inform you on that. Not you can't sort of make a guess at that.
2: Yeah. They're living with the reality. They face the reality of climate change, and adaptation is very important as well.
3: Yeah.
2: And this is where the one of the focus of the project as well. Very important, and I take my hat off to that the movement or the project for executing such very important and timely initiative.
3: Yeah.
2: You're listening to Pacific Prepared. Thank you so much. Cut that out.
3: That was very nice, Joe. Thank you so much. Whenaka.
4: Disaster is part of our life.
0: And recovering is also part of our life.
4: As you see, they're smiling despite the devastation. That's how we are.
5: You are listening to Pacific Prepare.
2: Rinaka. So, yeah. That's the end of another episode of Pacific Prepared with Nakavakalebu. Thank you, Thomas, and thank you for listening in this week. And, yeah, content from the Solomon Islands.
3: Yeah, and thank you, Thomas, as well, to Joanna Bule from Vanuatu, even though her story was from Solomon Islands, which is confusing. Yeah. But, yeah, covering a lot of bases there today, Joe.
2: Yeah, but the person who she interviewed was in Port Vila during the time.
3: Yes, exactly. Yeah,
2: fair enough.
3: Yeah, yeah, definitely. Well, thanks for your help as well, Joe. Appreciate your insight as always.
2: No problem.
3: We appreciate having you on the program, of course. And yeah, thanks for listening to another episode of Pacific Prepared, and we will talk to you again very soon.
2: Yeah, talk to you then. Nisa Mwademanda and Vinaka Vakalebu.
3: Vinaka, thanks, Joe.
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0: This show was made on the lands of the peoples of Stony Creek Nation in Lutruwita, Tasmania. 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Pacific Prepared is supported with funding from the Australian Government's Department of Foreign Affairs and Trade. 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My name's Fred Hooper, and thanks to my co-host in Fiji, Josiah Nunga. Please share any information you've learned today, and stay safe. 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
6: This is the music of Kiripas. It's the sound of Ansika Moya's childhood.
7: Well, in the old days, they used this, the island sort of ukulele and the guitars, not the electric one. Like they have a string.
6: Yeah.
7: And tied to a stick and then down to the to another box down below and then they sort of...
6: Yeah, I know the one. we call it the bass. Yeah.
7: Love songs, old stories from island to island, like funeral songs, and just songs for the kids when they first came on the canoe and they do all those songs.

0: If there's a full moon in Samoa, you might hear the sound of a guitar wafting over the waves as people sing in the moonlight, all taking harmonies in the songs we grew up with. Or at the other end of town, you'll hear the heavy bass coming out of the nightclubs blasting Savage or Scribe. Whatever the genre, there's joy. There's the hard times, the old times, the changing times, all captured in song by Pacific Island musicians. I'm Seuli Salamasina von Reiki, and this is Culture Compass, the show about survival, revival, and connection throughout the Pacific. Although every island has its own unique chants and rhythms, we're tied together by our traditions. Important stories are captured in song and passed down as the younger generations listen and learn. But it's not restricted to what you might call traditional music. Wherever we are in the world, we're folding in those musical influences. The result is Pacifica rock and roll, hip-hop, R&B, any genre, you name it. So what makes music? Pacific music. Are there common threads that tie artists together? And how do we make sure those stories continue to be heard? Antika Moya is a Kiripas woman, and one of her first jobs out of school was as a radio announcer in the capital, Tarawa. She would play all kinds of music on air, from the ceremonial songs in her language to the big hits from faraway places like Nashville, Tennessee.
1: It's a sort of a seasonal thing, like when a new song comes in and then it becomes popular and it's always on the radio and on the everybody. Whenever you go, all the houses are singing this song and it's been played on and on. Like music from Dolly Parton, that was during then, and the Eagles and Kenny Rogers.
0: Can you please tell me a bit about where you grew up?
1: I grew up in on South Tarawa, known as the capital of Kiribati. But my first job out of school was being a radio announcer and then a radio production.
0: As we're talking about music and music in the Pacific especially, what role did music play in your upbringing?
1: My music in my upbringing is very important and broad and significant senses. And it also can be elaborated into three different groups from primary school, like when I learned music in primary school and secondary school, appreciate all the singing and all that that we did in school. Secondly, when I at church, like I'm a church member of the Kiribati United Church, which is Protestant church. And this is where we sing in the hymns and songs and all those popular music. And lastly, singing with friends at parties is a common tradition in our islands, that's in the islands.
0: How would you describe the traditional music of Kiribati?
1: The first one that's currently that we usually have is the katake. That's we call katake. It's a song mainly sung by the old people, elderly people, women and men. And then all the others are church. And then there are birthday parties for first birthday, 21st birthday, where they have all these songs. We also have like funeral songs that are done after the funeral and anniversary songs for Maniapa, like meeting. We have a meeting house called the Maniapa. So that's where they have all these songs done. They also have songs for the traditional Maniapas. Maniapa is a meeting place for all old women, and that's a traditional gathering place, meeting place.
0: That's lovely. I can almost hear the music now. Are there different songs for different islands of the Kiribati?
1: It's different from the north and the south. They have their own sort of style and how they do it, because we use guitars in traditional, before we have this guitars and ukulele where they sort of have it done. And now, like, they're using all these electric modern music and they do it on the radio and all that.
0: So when you're at gatherings, you can tell straight away, as soon as they start singing, you know which part they come from.
1: So they do it the way their own style. In, like, the northern, it's different than the south, so they do it their own ways. It's sort of with a rhythm, like you have it with funerals, like it's a bit of a sad event. So when they sing it, it goes up being sad. And then when it's doing birthdays, you're happy. So they present it in the way the occasion is.
0: I remember when I was little learning how to sing, when we're singing a happy song and the class is singing it a sad way, we get told off. You sing in a happy way, you're not singing at a funeral. What kind of instruments do you use in Kiribati music?
1: Well, in the old days, like I say, they used this, the island sort of ukulele and the guitars, not the electric one, but that's what they use during those days. Like they have a string.
0: Yeah.
1: And tied to a stick, and then down to another box down below, and then they sort of...
0: Yeah, I know the one. we call it the bass. Yeah? they make it themselves.
1: Like they sort of a drum, like a big tin, and then they use it as doing it on drums to sort of widen the bass of the music.
0: What kinds of stories are told in the Kiribati songs?
1: Love songs. That's most of it. Usually that's how it goes. And old stories from like ancestors from island to island. That's the old songs that they used to have. And then like funeral songs and just songs for the kids and how they did their... Like when they first came on the canoe and they do all those songs. But I think nowadays we hardly hear those songs anymore. The radio and all the songs are in the new system with all the new guitars and all the new whatever it's new now. But hopefully, I think with the archives, they do have these stored away. And I think it's a good thing to have this back and sort of have a program done for this.
0: Well, that's good. You know, at least you still got your language sung in those songs. Yeah. It's still sung in your own language. How did colonization impact the practicing of Kiribati music and ceremonial songs?
1: Well, during the colonial days and the Christianity religion came to Kiribati, they modernized local music for education and Christian worship. In some cases, like some words were forbidden because of religion, and they weren't allowed to sort of carry on and taken out from the songs. Like if they're rude and not these were taken out from the songs.
0: But do you think the words that were taken out during that time, have they been brought back in?
1: Some of them are brought back, some are still taken away.
0: Yeah.
1: Because during recording, as I know, recording songs, there's a technician or somebody that's there for producing the song before being sort of edited. Then they edit all these out.
0: Are there people that are able to pass these songs down to the next generations?
1: There will be people if we find them, because there's always people there that you can ask and they can always pass it down.
0: Do you find the younger ones interested in learning about the stories of their elders?
1: There's a lot that are keen and there's a lot that are not. Doing assignment for the kids that they're now doing it, there's a lot that are doing history, and I know they're doing all this. And I remember that I was helping out one guy from Germany a few months back, like helping him out on old songs and translating each word by word and where these songs were from. And I think he's doing this kind of, he comes into Kiribati about every now and then, but I'm helping him out each time he comes in.
0: That's wonderful. Mm-hmm. And you're helping to keep a record of, you know, of your style of music as well by doing that.
1: Yeah, and listening to the mix and then sort of translating back, translating it, and then how it sort of interviews on it. So I just try and help out because I think it's a good thing to have all these old traditional ways and songs to be stored, not to get lost and fade away. But it really touched my heart. It's really because it's a sort of a things that you don't hear it's so different with what the music is nowadays. But the music that I was doing for him was about 40 to 50 years back. So just about most of them, they were new to me, but there were still some that I can still remember.

0: there's a wind to make the sound. So when you breathe, you inhale and then you exhale. If you have a pan pipe in front of the inhaling, you will get a sound. If you're going to play another instrument with this pan pipe, your brain will switch to the guitar. And you can also sing. It will be a different story if we have different instruments like trumpet, or piano, or other instruments that other people use. So, because I grew up in a place that has bandpipes, I learned and fall in love with that type of music, I think.
1: That's wonderful. Can you explain to me why they're so significant?
0: Most of the people who created bandpipes, they are my great-great-grandfathers and some of the best singers. They are from my bloodline. This is a fact. There's a guy in the 70s, 1979, he came to Are Are and documented some of the traditional pan pipes, which those are my bloodlines. They are on my mom's side.
1: Charles, can you please tell me a bit about where you grew up?
0: My mom's side is on the eastern side of Malaita, East Are Are. I stayed there for about 6 years. Before I came to my father's village, which is Pipisu. Yeah, but when I was little, I spent it on my mama's side where they have traditional music, like a pan pipe, a lot of traditional pan pipes. I used to hear them when I was little. I've fallen in love with music when I was little. It's not just the traditional music, but if I hear radio or music on radio, sometimes I used to dance. Sometimes I just fell in love with music. Also, because my mom, she's a very religious Catholic woman, and she used to take me to the church every morning. Also, miming when the people in the church singing, but my mom is the loudest. I remember I asked her once, "Mom, why do you sing so loud?" Then she was laughing at me. And then she said, "Why did you ask that question?" And I said, "Well, I think if God has a listening impairment, I think you better sing loud because maybe God is not hearing you. That's why." And she was laughing. She is a singer too. She sings.
1: That's so lovely to hear you describe that. What kind of stories are told through songs from your village?
0: The stories could be a lullaby, a love story. It could be about surroundings, like the birds, certain birds. So because there are certain things that can't speak English or other languages. And these are whales in the ocean, birds that fly in the air. And for them to be heard, it comes through beating the drums, or it comes through the pan pipes, the sound that they created. We humans take responsibility to share the voices from things that can't speak. So it is our responsibility. If they are going to extinct, it is our responsibility to be their voices. And some of those voices came through instruments like these, pan pipes, or through tunes that people play. If you ask anyone in also the society that I came from in Ar-Ar-Ar, we always have clans. It has a totem. It could be animal, it could be bird, it could be whales, it could be dolphin. Like if you have a totem, and your totem is turtle, that clan is prohibited for many, many, many generations not to eat that species, that turtle.
1: How important is it to you to sing in your own language?
0: When it comes to my language, because I need some words that are really deep, one word that can mean 10 different things. And then

0: when I was growing up, a lot of older people, they died with these words, and there are few people who know those words. They didn't know that there's something in them that is closing, and that is their knowledge, a thousand-year-old knowledge that's came to musical instruments or came to the social fabric of power. And when that's broken, it's very dangerous. If we don't have a social fabric that connects with people.
1: Thank you. Thank you so much. Lefau Ali'i, Dr. Dion Inari, is a lecturer at Auckland University of Technology. He holds a PhD in Fa'asamoa, or Samoan culture. He sees representation as the key to Pacific music. It's about recording the world around you in song.
2: Music has played an integral role as it transcends barriers of communication beyond the written and beyond just the normal spoken word. So we've used music to really convey the richness of our message in times of happiness and sadness and sorrow and times of political struggle. As Samoans, we have a song for everything. and so that's why music is so dear to me as a Samoan and is so dear to our people as a collective.
1: Malo, how do you think that has changed over time?
2: I believe in terms of Samoan people, the music is always a reflection of their lived experience and the current reality that they're living. So it's changed over time with the realities of time. So once upon a time, you know, a lot of our people had lived in the motherland, and so then a lot of the songs composed were about their life in the village and their relationship to the land, the seas and the skies, and working in the village setting. As we're now, there are more Samoans that reside overseas, so we're now starting to see a growth in terms of the different styles of music. And so now a lot of the music, particularly from the diaspora, speaks on issues of living as a Samoan on Aboriginal land and the issues of working a 9-to-5 job and having Western education and all the rest of that awesome stuff.
1: What do you think are some of the main influences on contemporary Samoan music?
2: Some of the influences, I would say, is some of the old pioneers, so like the Five Stars and Bunyala Va'a. If you look at the music now, particularly in the Samoan language, a lot of their songs are remakes of original songs that we heard growing up, you know, putting the techno spin in it, putting the R&B beats in it. So, yeah, to me, they're some of the main influences in Samoan music. And I would also have to say as well, the Ngangana Whakmakai, the Samoan orators and how the Samoan orators speak, a lot of those metaphors are somewhat still used and translated into English today in the songs that are composed, which I think is really beautiful, yeah.
1: We've seen lots of Pasifika artists have success in hip-hop and rap. Why do you think that is?
2: Yeah, that's a really awesome question. I think Pasifika have gravitated more towards rap because they see a similarity with the African-American people and African-American culture. And so they've gravitated towards hip-hop and rap, and then they've then put their own Pacific flavor and their own Pacific spin to it. Yeah, and a lot of the hype, a lot of the energy, and a lot of the African-American beats share similarity with our hype and our energy when we sing.
1: How do you think our music changes depending on where it's written? Say, if a Samoan person is writing music in Apia versus Logan here in Australia, what differences are you going to hear?
2: Because it's a difference in lived reality and it's a difference in lived experience. That's what, you know, you'll get. So then a lot of the ones that come out of Samoa talking about, you know, the love story of an Apia.

0: a meeting at the Seawalls in Samoa, where a lot of people congregate and a lot of people in Samoa can relate, and it's reflective of the lived reality there. Then when you come over and you listen to music, say Jewel Rap and Logan, and they make references to the Woodridge Train Station or Woodridge High School, that's a reflection of our lived reality, as many Samoans come from and have congregated in those areas. Yeah, so then it's storytelling done in a different context, yeah, and reflective of the context that it came from.
1: Do you think there are similarities or common threads that tie it all together?
0: The common themes that I see between music composed in Samoa and Samoan diasporic music, whether it's produced in Carson, California, West Valley, Salt Lake, Utah, Honolulu, Hawaii, Auckland, New Zealand, Mount Jewett, Sydney, or Logan, Brisbane, is a lot of the music speaks about being proud of your Samoan culture and your Samoan identity. And it also speaks a lot about holding on to your language and honouring your parents and ancestors. To me, that is the main common thread. If you bring a lot of the lyrics of a lot of these songs, both produced on island and in diaspora, that's a common thread you'll find, which I think is awesome and beautiful. And I think it's what binds us together as Samoan people internationally, irrespective of where we're living.
1: Well said.
0: Thank you.
1: Well said. Why do you think it's important for Pasifika artists to hear their stories represented in modern music?
0: My short answer to that would be so they know they belong. Yeah. Our stories are worth it. Our music is worth it. We belong. We need to hear our own voices and hear our own stories, not only amongst ourselves, but we need to share it in the mainstream society, so then they get to know who we are from our mouth and our, you know, this also feeds into representation, you know. So when we're producing our own music and telling our own stories through our music, we have the authority to tell it the way we want to tell it, as opposed to, you know, some of the negative our representations that we've been accustomed to in the media. So I really believe, to me, it's an important tool to help invigorate and provide a sense of belonging and empower our next generation and youth. And I also believe it's an important tool to bridge those connections amongst non-Pacific people.
1: I can now understand my teenagers yeah. and the music that they sit me through in the car.
0: And you know, the other thing is, and I hope they listen to your music as well, so then they can understand you as well. You know, it's a reciprocal two-way thing. It's interesting. I remember, and I've had these conversations with my aunties and uncles and my grandparents,
1: yeah.
0: and I'll say, you know, when I was a little kid, I hated listening to your old Samoan music. I wasn't really interested in it, but as I've gotten older and as I have a better understanding of the Samoan language, I now see the beauty of it. And by me knowing and growing an appreciation for the older Samoan music, I now understand why my parents and my grandparents are the way they are. And I also want to give voice to a massive movement that's happening now, in terms of there is now a big Samoan renaissance to go back in my generation, the younger generation, to then go back to sing what can be quoted as traditional Samoan, in terms of you just gather the fala
1: yeah.
0: and sing in similar harmonies that our ancestors sang. So there's a yeah. big resurgence of that occurring, particularly in New Zealand. I had just seen a production a few weeks ago in New Zealand where they brought the sound of how my grandma and my great-grandmother used to sing in the next generation. So yeah, I find it so fascinating and so interesting that, you know, there's these, the modern output of music in terms of Lucy and 1-4 and these and Savage, and, you know, they have the R&B influence. But there's now a big renaissance amongst the younger generation to explore what Samoan music was like in our grandparents and our grandparents' generation. And I think all of it's beautiful. Yeah.
1: No, it was. And I've seen the kids at the Polyfest.
0: Yeah.
1: They're starting to try and bring it back. But it's lovely.
0: Yeah.
1: It's wonderful to see it, yeah. But you have that deeper appreciation of this when your elders pass on.
0: Yeah, it's so interesting. It's speaking to me now more than ever with all the experiences that I've had and going back to Samoa and living there. And particularly now that my great, great

great-grandparents and grandparents have passed, it means a lot more to hear it from the next generation singing like that and producing music like that. It hits more once you hear it, once they're gone and once you've gone older, yeah. So this renaissance, then it reminds you of them and then it makes you feel like they're still here. That's what really hits for me when I see that, yeah.

Hearing the songs I grew up with makes my heart sing. It's like a calling card. Our music is totally unique, yet recognizable around the world. And there will always be more stories to tell. So I don't see anyone turning the volume down on us anytime soon.

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Culture Compass is hosted by me, Seyuli Salamasina von Reiki. Our ABC Radio Australia executive producer is Falangafulu Inga Stunstner. From Dead Set Studios, our producer is Grace Pashley, and our executive producer is Rachel Fountain. This episode was produced on the lands of the Turrbal, Jagera and Dorrumbal people. We pay our respects to elders past and present.

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1: I've experienced from like direct colorism to colorism that's disguised a little bit as compliments, others that you don't really pick out what it is until you step away from it and then you realize what colorism
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2: ABC News with Kerry Worthington. A strong earthquake has struck the central North Island of New Zealand. GeoNet says the severe magnitude 5.9 quake happened around 5 kilometres southwest of Taumarunui before 5 a.m. local time. The quake was reportedly felt across much of the North Island, including Auckland, and as far as the top of the south. The local mayor has confirmed some minor damage in Taumarunui. Hurricane Fausto has strengthened to a Category 2 storm as it moves across the Pacific towards the Hawaiian Islands. The US National Hurricane Center says the storm is expected to approach Hawaii next week, but it's too soon to determine the exact location. Fausto's currently packing sustained winds of around 169 kilometers per hour. Spain has declared a national emergency and tens of thousands of people have been ordered to evacuate their homes as wildfires rage in Europe. Cyan Valence reports from London.
3: Scorching temperatures are fueling wildfires across Europe, with tens of thousands of people forced to evacuate in Spain, Italy and in France, where hundreds of people in the south of the country were left with no choice but to escape by boat as the fire approached. Now, there are several blazes burning across France, including in Cap Ferret, which is one of the country's top holiday destinations. France's neighbours are battling enormous wildfires too. Spain has declared a national emergency. That's the first time that measure has been used for a wildfire.
2: Israeli settlers have been attacking several Palestinian areas in the occupied West Bank after a confrontation left 4 Palestinians and 2 Israelis dead. The BBC's Lucy Williamson reports.
4: Israel's Prime Minister said he was reinforcing military units in the West Bank and accelerating the legalization of unauthorized farm outposts there, which human rights groups say are driving Palestinians off their land. To many Israelis, the violence intel shows the threat they face from Palestinians. To many Palestinians, it shows that Israeli lives are priced far higher than Palestinian ones.
2: The chief prosecutor of the International Criminal Court, Karim Khan, has been removed over allegations of sexual misconduct. Member states voted to dismiss Mr. Khan over claims he had an inappropriate relationship.

0: relationship with a junior ICC lawyer. He denies the allegations. Lawyer Leila Sadat worked as an advisor to the ICC and says it was important for the court to move forward to maintain its credibility.
1: What happened here really is I think that the prosecutor was his own worst enemy in prolonging this, because I think had he decided a year ago to say, I deny the allegations, but for the good of the institution, I'm going to move forward, I think he could have had quite a dignified exit.
0: The United States, which is not a member, has imposed sanctions on 11 ICC judges and prosecutors, including Mr. Khan, citing the ICC's arrest warrants against Israeli Prime Minister Benjamin Netanyahu and former Defence Minister Yoav Gallant, and a past probe into US troops in Afghanistan. The New South Wales Waratahs will be looking to upset Fijian Drua at home in the Super Rugby Women's Grand Final today. The match will be played in Fiji for the first time in the competition's history after the Drua secured hosting rights with victory over the Queensland Reds in the semi-final. It's the third time the two sides have met in a season decider. In the NRLW, Canberra Raiders prop Sophie Holliman says she believes the side has what it takes to compete for a premiership this season. The Raiders are currently fifth on the league ladder. Holliman says the side's off-field unity has influenced their on-field success.
2: I feel like we've always been the underdogs, or it's always kind of been something where we, you know, we may start our season off a little bit slower and, you know, really start playing good footy by the end of it. But again, that was one of our goals for this year, was to start strong and let the competition know that we are here to win the premiership.
0: In rugby league men's, the Melbourne Storm look set to miss the finals for the first time since 2010 after going down to South Sydney. Campbell Graham crossed for the Rabbitohs with 5 minutes remaining to give his side a 28-26 win. There was more bad news for the injury-hit Storm, with captain Harry Grant limping off with a hamstring injury. Storm halfback Tyron Wishart is hoping for the best for his skipper.
3: Yeah, that's obviously a tough thing to see. For our team, he brings so much, but in saying that, I thought we really did dig deep, and there's a lot to be proud of there, but there's also a lot that we really need to look at ourselves and, you know, have a look at our consistency, and especially throughout the whole 80.
0: ABC News.
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6: Welcome to Island Music on ABC Radio Australia across the Pacific. Rick Howe here, bringing you the finest in reggae, dancehall and Pacific music. Hope you're doing well wherever you're tuned in around the Pacific. My name is Rick Howe, coming to you from the lands of the Wurundjeri Woiwurrung people of the Kulin Nation. And looking forward to bringing you a whole heap of brand new music from around the islands today. Bougainville is representing with a bunch of DJ Matro productions featuring singers like Java Rhyme and Nasty. Also got some classic reggae music from Kiani out of Hawaii. And out of Papua New Guinea, brand new Taita Maraga, Carly D, and new Louisa Wu Ching representing for Samoa. But we'll kick off here in Australia on Gadigal land, which is home to Misha Fretton, who was born in Aotearoa but has Samoan heritage and is always flying the flag for Samoa. So here's one for everyone tuned in on 102 FM in Apia. This is Misha Fretton alongside Teo Mecca Perkins from the House of Shem group out of Aotearoa. This one's called Why Can't I Get Over You.
7: Okay.

by Misha Fretton, alongside Waino. Following on from Misha Fretton, alongside Teo Mecca Perkins, with Why Can't I Get Over You. But the track you just heard, if it sounded familiar, it's probably because you've heard it before, performed by Kiani alongside Fiji, which made it onto Kiani's debut self-titled album back in 2010, which I want to play you two tracks from right now on Island Music. Sweet reggae music here with Sweetest Sound.

There have been countless versions of Don Devaney's Someone Loves You, Honey. You've heard the Tennell version on Island Music before, but that was the Hawaiian version by Kiani off her self-titled debut album from 2010, following on from Kiani with Sweeter Sound featuring Siosi, also from the same Kiani album. My name's Rick Howe. You're tuned to Island Music across the Pacific as we touch down in Bougainville, home to DJ Matro, the beatmaker producer who's behind these next three tracks you're about to hear. They're all fresh and brand new. You're about to hear from Nasty, but first here's two cuts by Java Rhyme out of Bougainville. First up, this is Mary Wantuck.

0: In the Fale is a music show on ABC Radio Australia, hosted by me, Paola Tukefu. I'll be spinning my favorite tunes from dancehall to disco, calypso to country, reggae to roots, and hip-hop to house music, from across the eras to keep the kids and the aunties happy. If it has a pumping groove, I'll be bringing it to you to bump you into the weekend.
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2: 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I'm Sosafina Formoli, and I want you to come hang with me for On The Record, your weekly deep dive into the music that moves the Pacific. 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

That's Bestie by Nasty, produced by DJ Matro. In fact, he produced the last three tracks you just heard. That one by Nasty and the two before that featuring Java Rhyme on vocals. Merry One Talk, followed by Mungi Kawas. Three brand new tunes out of Bougainville from DJ Matro. As we head over to Fiji and touch down in Suva for everyone tuned in on 106.6 FM. I cannot get enough of this brand new Liz Vamirazi tune. It's called Jisoko. Check it out.

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1: Now, ladies and gentlemen, this is Rockers.

Coming straight out of the Lone Ark studio in Santander, Spain. That is the headquarters for the producer that I believe to be one of the baddest on the planet right now when it comes to reggae music. His name is Roberto Sanchez, and he produced this rhythm here, which you just heard two cuts on. First was Roberto himself on lead vocals going under the name of Robbie Ark with Forward Onto Zion, followed by Ranking Joe, who came in with the DJ cut with the tribute to the great Jamaican legend Marcus Garvey. Big shout out to everyone tuned in on 103 FM in Vanuatu. We're about to touch down in Port Vila to hear the Ni Vanuatu answer to Beyonce. Sheila Wills, check her voice out here. Coming off the mighty Energy Rhythm by Crystal Records, this is Tefini Niaku featuring Wills.

That's Ronnie Davis on lead vocals doing his version of Bob Marley's classic Sun Is Shining. The vinyl has now dropped for this brand new 7-inch release out on Gorgon Records underneath VP Records. And it's Prince Fatty on the Dubwise mix out of the UK. One of my top releases as far as reggae music is concerned in 2026. My name's Rick Howe. You're tuned to Island Music, but it's time to hit the news. I'll be back straight after with more Island Music, so don't go anywhere. News up next.

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2: Talo Falava, I'm Sosefu Omoli. 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
3: ABC News with Kerry Worthington. A strong earthquake has struck the central North Island of New Zealand. GeoNet says the severe magnitude 5.9 quake happened around 5 kilometres southwest of Taumarunui before 5 a.m. local time. The quake was reportedly felt across much of the North Island, including Auckland, and as far as the top of the south. The local mayor has confirmed some minor damage in Taumarunui. Hurricane Fausto has strengthened to a Category 2 storm as it moves across the Pacific towards the Hawaiian Islands. The U.S. National Hurricane Center says the storm is expected to approach Hawaii next week, but it's too soon to determine the exact location. Fausto's currently packing sustained winds of around 169 kilometers per hour. Spain has declared a national emergency and tens of thousands of people have been ordered to evacuate their homes as wildfires rage in Europe. Cyan Valence reports from London.
4: Scorching temperatures are fueling wildfires across Europe, with tens of thousands of people forced to evacuate in Spain, Italy and in France, where hundreds of people in the south of the country were left with no choice but to escape by boat as the fire approached. Now, there are several blazes burning across France, including in Cap Ferret, which is one of the country's top holiday destinations. France's neighbours are battling enormous wildfires too. Spain has declared a national emergency. That's the first time that measure has been used for a wildfire.
3: Israeli settlers have been attacking several Palestinian areas in the occupied West Bank after a confrontation left 4 Palestinians and 2 Israelis dead. The BBC's Lucy Williamson reports.
5: Israel's prime minister said he was reinforcing military units in the West Bank and accelerating the legalization of unauthorized farm outposts there, which human rights groups say are driving Palestinians off their land. To many Israelis, the violence in Tel shows the threat they face from Palestinians. To many Palestinians, it shows that Israeli lives are priced far higher than Palestinian ones.
3: The chief prosecutor of the International Criminal Court, Karim Khan, has been removed over allegations of sexual misconduct. Member states voted to dismiss Mr. Khan over claims he had an inappropriate relationship with a junior ICC lawyer. He denies the allegations. Lawyer Leila Sadat worked as an advisor to the ICC and says it was important for the court to move forward to maintain its credibility.
6: What happened here really is I think that the prosecutor was his own worst enemy in prolonging this, because I think had he decided a year ago to say, I deny the allegations, but for the good of the institution, I'm going to move forward, I think he could have had quite a dignified exit.
3: The United States, which is not a member, has imposed sanctions on 11 ICC judges and prosecutors, including Mr. Khan, citing the ICC's arrest warrants against Israeli Prime Minister Benjamin Netanyahu and former Defence Minister Yoav Gallant, and a past probe into US troops in Afghanistan.

0: done. The New South Wales Waratahs will be looking to upset the Fijian Drua at home in the Super Rugby Women's Grand Final today. The match will be played in Fiji for the first time in the competition's history after the Drua secured hosting rights with victory over the Queensland Reds in the semi-final. It's the third time the two sides have met in a season decider. In the NRLW, Canberra Raiders prop Sophie Holliman says she believes the side has what it takes to compete for a premiership this season. The Raiders are currently fifth on the league ladder. Holliman says the side's off-field unity has influenced their on-field success.
1: I feel like we've always been the underdogs, or it's always kind of been something where we, you know, we may start our season off a little bit slower and, you know, really start playing good footy by the end of it. But again, that was one of our goals for this year, was to start strong and let the competition know that we are here to win the premiership.
0: In rugby league men's, the Melbourne Storm look set to miss the finals for the first time since 2010 after going down to South Sydney. Campbell Graham crossed for the Rabbitohs with 5 minutes remaining to give his side a 28-26 win. There was more bad news for the injury-hit Storm, with captain Harry Grant limping off with a hamstring injury. Storm halfback Tyron Wishart is hoping for the best for his skipper.
2: Yeah, that's obviously a tough thing to see. For our team, he brings so much, but in saying that, I thought we really did dig deep, and there's a lot to be proud of there, but there's also a lot that we really need to look at ourselves and, you know, have a look at our consistency, and especially throughout the whole 80.
0: ABC News.
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4: Welcome to Island Music on ABC Radio Australia across the Pacific. Rick Howe here, bringing you the finest in reggae, dancehall and Pacific music. Yes, back once again on Island Music to bring you the freshest in Pacific music. Coming up, Carly D representing for PNG, jamming out of Solomon Islands, Rosie Del Mar, Alexa Jr.'s got new music out. And we'll also be hearing the new single from Louisa Wu Ching out of Samoa. But we'll kick off with my favourite singer out of PNG, who's had a real resurgence this year. Representing for Central Province PNG, Taita Maraga has been smashing it this year with hit after hit. And this is yet another new release for the great singer called Koliafa.

Original Taita Moraga with Koliafa on Island Music, straight out of PNG. And this next one is also brand new out of PNG by a singer called Carly D, linking up with Jammin from Solomon Islands, a fresh new tune here called Lewa.

That's Jammin alongside Mia with Lucky, one of my top releases on Island Music in 2025. That was Mia featuring Jammin with Lucky out of Solomon Islands. And before that was Jammin featuring on a Carly D tune called Lewa, brand new. But we're going to switch up the style now on Island Music and jump into some Up to the Times dancehall. You're about to hear new music from Skeng and Chronic Law. But first, let's take it back to 2014 for some adventures on the Guan Bad Rhythm, produced by DJ Frass, coming with a very strong language warning, be warned. It's a World Boss Vibes Cartel.

Adventures on the Guan Bad Rhythm from 2014, produced by DJ Frass out of Jamaica. You just heard Chico and Suku with Say What You Say, following on from Vibes Cartel on the same rhythm with Make the Star Shine. That was out of Kingston, Jamaica, but now we're heading over to the old Jamaican capital known as Spanish Town, home to Ratty Gang and Sking. A brand new drop here called the Dancehall Madman. Hold tight, people. Strong language warning.

The original One Law boss, Chronic Law, who was back out on road now. And that was one of his biggest tunes from 2025 called 100. Following on from that brand new tune out of Spanish Town, Jamaica from Skeng called Dancehall Madman. But now on Island Music, we're going to switch up the style, take it back to a reggae foundation and head over to Solomon Islands to hear from one of my favorite voices, Rosie Del Mar, doing her version of If You're Gonna Lie.

0: 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Yours for news.
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Yes, I just love Rosie Del Mar's voice on that version of Back to My Love, following on from her version of If You're Gonna Lie, two old school classics from Rosie Del Mar on Island Music. But we're not leaving the 677 yet, because Alexta Jr. has this brand new tune out alongside Cape Henslow. This is Hinaguru Lele Amo.

Two tracks featuring Cape Henslow on Island Music. That was Knee Down featuring Kayla and Moggy, and following on from Cape Henslow featuring on the new Alexta Jr. track called Hinoguru Leleamu. Big talo falava to everyone tuned in on 102 FM in Apia. We got new music from Tiana Hummel, who's going by the name Louisa Wu Ching, on this brand new release called Part-Time Lover.

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0: That's the latest release from Oni Adafiji with Sokoyawa, featuring Wills from Vanuatu, who's made a few appearances on the program today. But Oni can do no wrong at the moment, a great singer-songwriter out of Fiji, and that her latest release called Sokoyawa. And now on Island Music, we're going to take it back to 2019 to hear one of Coffee's lesser-known tunes. I love this one, called The W, featuring Gunna. 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
1: Yo, it's-

Yes, Coffee's smash hit, the tune that helped her win a Grammy, produced by Easy Beats, that was Toast, following on from one of her lesser-known tunes from back in 2019 called W, featuring Gunna. Almost bringing us to the end of Island Music for another week. Remember to get at me if you are a Pacific artist that wants to be heard on the show. The email here is islandmusic@abc.net.au. Once again, islandmusic@abc.net.au. We've also launched a WhatsApp channel for Radio Australia, so make sure you get onto that. And you can also check us out on the ABC Pacific Facebook page, and you can listen back to previous episodes of Island Music on the Island Music website. I'll leave you with a production from Roberto Sanchez out of Spain. This is a tough new release on the Fruits record label called Mama Kill. Rick Howe signing off for another week, and I'll catch you next time on Island Music.

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3: ABC News with Kerry Worthington. A strong earthquake has struck the central North Island of New Zealand. GeoNet says the severe magnitude 5.9 quake happened around 5 kilometres southwest of Taumarunui before 5 a.m. local time. The quake was reportedly felt across much of the North Island, including Auckland, and as far as the top of the south. The local mayor has confirmed some minor damage in Taumarunui. Hurricane Fausto has strengthened to a Category 2 storm as it moves across the Pacific towards the Hawaiian Islands. The U.S. National Hurricane Center says the storm is expected to approach Hawaii next week, but it's too soon to determine the exact location. Fausto's currently packing sustained winds of around 169 kilometers per hour. Spain has declared a national emergency and tens of thousands of people have been ordered to evacuate their homes as wildfires rage in Europe. Cyan Valence reports from London.
4: Scorching temperatures are fueling wildfires across Europe, with tens of thousands of people forced to evacuate in Spain, Italy and in France, where hundreds of people in the south of the country were left with no choice but to escape by boat as the fire approached. Now, there are several blazes burning across France, including in Cap Ferret, which is one of the country's top holiday destinations. France's neighbours are battling enormous wildfires too. Spain has declared a national emergency. That's the first time that measure has been used for a wildfire.
3: Israeli settlers have been attacking several Palestinian areas in the occupied West Bank after a confrontation left 4 Palestinians and 2 Israelis dead. The BBC's Lucy Williamson reports.
5: Israel's prime minister said he was reinforcing military units in the West Bank and accelerating the legalization of unauthorized farm outposts there, which human rights groups say are driving Palestinians off their land. To many Israelis, the violence in Tel shows the threat they face from Palestinians. To many Palestinians, it shows that Israeli lives are priced far higher than Palestinian ones.
3: The chief prosecutor of the International Criminal Court, Karim Khan, has been removed over allegations of sexual misconduct. Member states voted to dismiss Mr. Khan over claims he had an inappropriate relationship with a junior ICC lawyer. He denies the allegations. Lawyer Leila Sadat worked as an advisor to the ICC and says it was important for the court to move forward to maintain its credibility.
6: What happened here really is I think that the prosecutor was his own worst enemy in prolonging this, because I think had he decided a year ago to say, I deny the allegations, but for the good of the institution, I'm going to move forward, I think he could have had quite a dignified exit.
3: The United States, which is not a member, has imposed sanctions on 11 ICC judges and prosecutors, including Mr. Khan, citing the ICC's arrest warrants against Israeli Prime Minister Benjamin Netanyahu and former Defence Minister Yoav Gallant, and a past probe into US troops in Afghanistan. The New South Wales Waratahs will be looking to upset Fijian Drua at home in the Super Rugby Women's Grand Final today. The match will be played in Fiji for the first time in the competition's history, after the Drua secured hosting rights with victory over the Queensland Reds in the semi-final. It's the third time the two sides have met in a season decider. In the NRLW, Canberra Raiders prop Sophie Holliman says she believes the side has what it takes to compete for a premiership this season. The Raiders are currently fifth on the league ladder. Holliman says the side's off-field unity has influenced their on-field success.
7: I feel like we've always been the underdogs, or it's always kind of been something where we, you know, we may start our season off a little bit slower and, you know, really start playing good footy by the end of it. But again, that was one of our goals for this year, was to start strong and let the competition know that we are here to win the premiership.
3: In rugby league men's, the Melbourne Storm look set to miss the finals for the first time since 2010 after going down to South Sydney. Campbell Graham crossed for the Rabbitohs with 5 minutes remaining to give his side a 28-26 win. There was more bad news for the injury-hit Storm, with captain Harry Grant limping off with a hamstring injury. Storm halfback Tyron Wishart is hoping for the best for his skipper.
8: Yeah, that's obviously a tough thing to see. For our team, he brings so much, but in saying that, I thought we really did dig deep, and there's a lot to be proud of there, but there's also a lot that we really need to look at ourselves and, you know, have a look at our consistency, and especially throughout the whole 80.
3: ABC News.
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10: We begin this broadcast by acknowledging the traditional custodians of the land on which this match will be played today and pay our respects to their elders past, present and emerging. We extend that respect to Aboriginal and Torres Strait Islander peoples listening.
11: Know our name.
12: 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He's going to score.
13: Here's a

0: where if the term "go west, young man" might comes from the idea of Odysseus sailing off into the sunset.
1: Well, that's straight out of Tennyson. So Alfred Lord Tennyson wrote one of the, you know, most famous poems in the English language, which is just called Ulysses, where he is in Ithaca and he says to his men, "We've got to go off one more time. We've got to go off. Let's go to where the western, the basins of the western stars. One last heave-ho. I will leave my old wife and my son behind." He takes that Tennysonian ending, but has Odysseus take Penelope with him, leaving Telemachus, their son, to rule. So that's the sort of retirement cruise ending I was mentioning. But that he's lifted. He's taken this sort of Oppenheimer ethic and then stuck Tennyson's poem on the end of it.
0: So tell us about some of the other adaptations and the retellings of the story. You mentioned the film from the 50s that basically charted the course of your career by introducing you to these stories. But what are some of the other, you know, the books or the films that we might not even know are retellings of the Odyssey?
1: Okay, well, you will have seen lots of movies which are based on the plot, like Cold Mountain was actually based on the plot. Do you remember Cold Mountain?
0: Oh, I do.
1: That novel
0: yes.
1: was a Civil War, the returning hero after the Civil War, with Jude Law and Nicole Kidman, Australian for you. The most famous novel of all time is, of course, James Joyce's Ulysses, 1922, which he published the year of Irish independence, as the great Irish modernist novel. And in that, the hero, who it was a Jewish Dubliner, goes around all the pubs and clubs of Dublin as if on an odyssey. And each chapter is based on each book of the Odyssey. And he finally, having had a very troubled marriage, gets to have sex with his wife at the end, just like in the Odyssey. Opera was invented largely out of Monteverdi's Il Ritorno di Ulisse in Patria opera. The first really great epic opera was the second half of the Odyssey that was based on. But so it's almost every genre you can think of has got its own Odyssey. There's some great animations. Did anybody remember Ulysses 31? 1981, brilliant serial cartoon series where they're in space. Ulysses is in space with Telemachus, and they take that idea of going to each island as go to each planet.
0: Oh,
1: I love that one.
0: I'm having flashbacks to the theme song of comic series. Ulysses, soaring through the galaxies. Right. And then my 12-year-old son just read a graphic novel of Ulysses. Coen Brothers, O Brother, Where Art Thou? That's a Ulysses-esque story too.
1: There've been so many, and I've actually forgotten the name right now of the film. It was another Civil War film with Jodie Foster playing the Penelope figure, but in that, the Ulysses figure was actually a fake. It turned out that he was not the original Odysseus character. There was a very good film just last year, which I really like, which is just the second half of it. Again, it's from Odysseus's moment where he arrives, book 13 of the Odyssey, where he arrives back in Ithaca. And that was just called The Return. It had Ralph Fiennes and Juliette Binoche. And I found that one, it was incredible reconstruction of what life is on a small island, a very poor island. We're told in the Odyssey that Ithaca is too poor even to pasture horses. It's very rocky. And that was a really kind of déclassé, working class, ancient Greek Iliad and Odyssey. And what I loved about that was Ralph Fiennes had really been to the gym for 3 years or something. And he'd learnt to do archery, and he can wield that bow and arrow. I do recommend, if you're interested, a comparison with that one.
0: Now, my producer Freya is saying, I remember reading Percy Jackson when I was in primary school, which follows the Odyssey very loosely. It's very popular with the young ones these days.
1: Yeah,

0: eggs, it's probably around the $7 to $8 billion mark. I suppose eggs particularly being the cheapest protein in times of cost of living.
1: In AFL, the Western Bulldogs have recorded their third win on the trot against the Tigers at Docklands. Here's Matt Clinch.
2: The Dogs started slowly, leading by 2 points at quarter time against the bottom of the ladder Tigers. The Tigers were held scoreless in the second quarter, while the Bulldogs booted 4 goals themselves to lead by 31 points at half time. The Dogs threatened to blow open the game, but ended up kicking 15-15-105 to Richmond 7-6-48.
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0: Fia hails from Hawaii and he revisits childhood memories and musical mentors in a conversation with Sose Fuamoli from On The Record.
2: Yeah, so I was born in Harbor City, California, but I was raised my entire life in Oahu, Hawaii, on the west side in a little town called Nanakuli.
3: Hell yeah.
2: My mom is from American Samoa, and my dad is actually from Wellington.
3: Okay.
2: But grew up in Western Samoa in Sa. Yeah.
3: Hey, we love it. I mean, there are worse places to spend these chapters of your life, you know what I mean?
2: Right.
3: We love it. We love it. Well, I came across your music probably at the best/worst time possible. You know, like we didn't know back then what we were going into in terms of lockdowns and stuff, but your music really did become a little bit of a safe space and a bit of a escape, not only just for me, but I think for probably a lot of us. And, you know, I was talking a little bit about just the warmth and the richness in your storytelling and your songwriting, brother. Like, to me, it's

0: it's no wonder that you're part of this real cool generation of Islander artists who are pushing things forward. But for you, Fia, where do you think this central love of storytelling and music comes from?
1: It definitely comes from my roots, my upbringing, just my household. I grew up in a household. I'm the youngest of 9 siblings. We had both parents. Yeah, both parents, you know, just God-fearing parents, you know, just always taking us to church. And we had no choice, you know, at a young age, we had no choice. We had to show up to church, sing in the choir. And but I'm grateful for it. You know, I'm grateful for it today because it's a reminder of who I am. Yeah. It's a reminder of who my people are. And what we push to always push love with those that we come in contact with, and just continue to be that forefront to others, and just continue to be there, whether it's musically, you know, or physically, wherever we can be there for people and just be a voice for others. And I believe that my voice comes from just my parents and my siblings, you know. Yeah.
0: Well, I mean, if you're one of 9, you've got to find your own voice at, you know, at a real quick rate.
1: No, that's a fact.
0: Yeah, for real. If you're just joining us, you're hanging out with Sose and Fia here for On The Record this week. Speaking about having church roots, man, I wanted to start our, I guess, journey in music today with your first song choice. It's a Psalm 1 hymn, beautiful Psalm 1 hymn. Whakatae ile atua. Can we go a bit further in, man, in terms of, you know, growing up in the church and growing up surrounded by our traditional rhythms, our traditional songs? As an adult now, when you listen to this music, what sort of feelings do they bring up for you?
1: It brings identity to me. It just, like I said, it's just a reminder of who I am. Not only being raised in the church, but just our house being a church, you know, being a foundation of God's word. And Whakatae ile atua is one of those songs that I grew up memorizing from as a kid, you know, every night at 6 p.m. That didn't have to be Sunday, just Sunday. It was every single day of the week.
0: Yeah.
1: My dad made sure that all of our siblings were in the house by 6 p.m. And that was That was our start of our prayer time. You know, our dad made sure that we always made family time to come and give praise and honor to the one who deserves it, which is God and our Savior, Jesus Christ. And it was a song that we sang every night, every single night. Of course, we had other hymns that we'd sing, but that song always stuck to me because of the lyrics. You know, Whakatae ile atua, you know, thank God. I know that's just sounds so plain to some people, but just behind it, really thank God for what? You know, there's so much things to be thankful for. Opening your eyes today, you know, just breathing, being able to breathe today. And that's something that I carry with me every single day of my life, just to be grateful for the little things in life. So it's a song that means so much to me.
0: Well, I'm so happy that you brought it in because it's, again, with this show, I like to give my guests the opportunity to bring me music that means something to them. And I love that faith has remained at the core of the music and at the core of your art, man. And you're so proud and confident about it, which I absolutely love.
1: Yeah.
0: Let's get into it. Let's start with a bit of anointment. A bit of anointed sounds here on the record. This one, Whakatae ile atua, chosen for you by Fia here on the record.

0: That was a beautiful Samoan hymn, a song that's influenced Hawaiian musician Fia. And he was speaking there with Sosefa Molly for On the Record. You can catch that entire conversation by heading to the ABC Pacific website. We'll keep on the music theme. This time I'm taking you to PNG, where a well-known singing powerhouse has set up her own school of rock in Goroka.
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0: Bringing more than two decades of international music industry experience, PNG-born powerhouse Nairi has returned home and is now giving back to a whole new generation of homegrown talent. She spoke with Nija Daily's Michael Chow this week to unpack an immersive mentorship program which she recently founded in Goroka.
3: It's quite special because it's an all-expenses-paid situation where we pair artists from around PNG. It doesn't matter if you're established mid-career or emerging. You just have to have a love for songwriting and production and have to have something that we as mentors go, oh my gosh, they've got something that we can kind of blow apart and explore with them. One of our mentors is Set One, Josh Maloney. His dad's Solomon Islander, and he brought so much to the program because of his Melanesian background as well. And so we pair these artists up with these mentors and lock them away in the studio for days and get them to create and have fun and build community and learn about each other. And then we send them up further up in the mountains for the community engagement part of things, and they get to kind of experience part of Eastern Highlands culture. And a lot of these artists have never been, most of them actually, all of them have never been to Goroka before. So it was an experience for them outside of Kokopo, outside of Fort Moresby, because you forget with Papua New Guineans, everyone's kind of isolated from each other, unless there's a reason or you got money, logona visiting, or larapla up, which is what makes PNG so diverse. You know, we're very happy to stay in our own little corners. We initially had eight artists that we selected. One of those was Danielle, who I think a lot of people remember from Pacific Break or even in PNG itself. You know, she's quite a fixture within the music community there, but she had some family issues and unfortunately had to pull out. So we ended up with seven artists. It was Tina Kara, a beautiful Kairuku singer-songwriter and poet, might I add, from Moresby. There was MXV from Kainantu, Mr. Wu, who, you know, has gained a lot of popularity online, based out in Kokopo. Kabuda, another Milne Bay artist, based in Port Moresby as well. Incredible, incredible hip-hop artist. I mean, the amount of hip-hop artists that we received entries from is so crazy and so exciting to see what the next phase of PNG music is going to look like, or even, you know, Pacific music is going to look like, Melanesian music. There was also Roz, you know, she's been at it for probably over a decade, so she was quite

0: old hand at things, but has this really beautiful take on acoustic pop, throwing back to the Cranberries or Tracy Chapman even. Brendan Lahui, reggae artist, also creates some beautiful local PNG music as well from out in Barakal Village. But yeah, we had these artists all at different stages of their career, but I think the exciting thing is that a lot of these artists are coming up in a time that they have access to TikTok and streaming services and ways of making beats that I had to learn whilst working with them as well. So they're all creating their own little microcosms of a career online. Yeah, honestly, it's so exciting hearing the stuff that created in those 10 days. So yeah, can't wait for PNG and the world to hear it.
1: Yeah, I think one of the ones that got us was, I think there was this little snippet, and it was this Brother Boy Lamour, Tora, and Seth One.
0: Oh, my bro.
1: Both paired up, and just like, just, it's beautiful stuff. And look, let's talk a bit about the special guests you brought into PNG to collaborate, you know, with the One Talks at home. Like, because look, you've got some incredible friends in the music biz, Nairi. I mean, one of them is a Grammy-nominated artist, and they're right there in the same room as Akazi Buddha, and I'm just like, damn, this is special. This is something. Nairi, tell us about the mentors who you brought out to Goroka.
0: Oh my gosh. You know what? I think as a pilot program, it went so ridiculously well on so many levels, but specifically with the combination of people. There were no egos, you know, to have the artists that I was able to nab for this program really initially blew my mind, because I think I move through what I do in a very oblivious way as well. So when Napalm was just like, whatever you need for this project, I'ma do it. And everyone basically said yes without even going, so how much am I getting paid? It was very much like, whatever you need, we're going to do this for you, Nairi. And she literally sent me a message before she arrived in PNG saying, I'm going to open my heart, I'm going to open my energy, and I'm going to give it all that I have. And that's exactly what she did. That's exactly what Set One did. That's what Aunt Enoch did, Arik Bloom, Kazo, Ozo. Everyone came with such an open heart. And you know, when you're in the islands, or specifically PNG, you have to be open to the experiences and go with the flow. And if you fight against that, you're going to have a terrible time. So being able to see Napalm in Goroka with these artists who might not have known, I mean, they all did their research. All these little babies poured themselves into this whole experience. They researched every mentor. They stayed up till 2 a.m. on the first night, writing out lyrics, writing out poetry, studying. You know, they wanted to do well for their mentors, and their mentors wanted to do the same. And I was so jealous the whole time, going, oh my gosh, I wish I was in those rooms creating music with these people. But I think that's why it works so much, because I personally want to work with these people as well. And so why give the next generation, you know, team B when I have access to team A? You know, I want them to have the best. So, yeah.
1: You know, part of the program is that there's a specific amount of time put aside to do cultural experience, you know? Tell us about, you know, what you not just the visitors from outside PNG, but like you said, PNG folks, we don't go to all our parts of PNG. It's a big country, but it's getting to experience your family's village and the local community, like, tell us a bit about that cultural experience.
0: Look, I think for Music Block, what we're striving to do is that keep culture at the center of everything that we are exploring, because, you know, right now with access to the internet, everyone's exposed to the world in a way that, you know, we probably didn't have growing up. And so as they move into these new spaces, as we take them and expose them to even more things, we want them to remember that the thing that makes them unique as artists is that they're Papua New Guinean, you know, and that says a lot. We had a Zoom conference call the other day with Ari Leke and Kait as well, where they both spoke to the group about the importance of maintaining culture and celebrating that, and that the things that we have access to on a daily basis. Like right now I'm sitting here, I can hear generator, I can hear people banging on, you know, la palang nambao, or like a chicken or whatever. Or you can hear like your bubu talking about, complaining about something near the fire. Those are the things that are natural to us, that sets us apart, that we take for granted as Papua New Guineans, that should be celebrated, you know. And the thing

0: the rest of the world can see that. They're all looking to PNG to go, wow, what are they doing down there? Because they've run out of places to explore. And they're coming in here and wanting to, I guess, digitally mine our culture for their views. And I think the thing that we're trying to push with everyone is that we have access to that every day. And we need to be able to see that and go, wow, this is me. This is what makes me unique. And so we took the team up to my mum's village, which is Warrabool District. The community housed us. Basically, all my ancestors are buried up there. We went for a hike up this massive mountain, you know, and that's the type of stuff that we wanted to kind of gift people after they'd spent days and days in the studio in Goroka Town. Like you mentioned, not all Papua New Guineans have the privilege of being able to travel. And so it was eye-opening. Like, Roz was in tears. Everyone was in tears, you know, when all the Sing Sing groups came out and Us Are All Mudmen. And it's going to take some time for everyone to unpack the 10 days because it was quite life-changing.
1: That was acclaimed Papua New Guinean musician Nairi speaking with Niger Daily's Michael Chow about the groundbreaking new music program that she has recently launched back home in PNG. 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And coming up, Tongan Samoan chef Anaseni Maile Savio is bringing a fresh plant-based approach to traditional Pacific cuisine through her Pacifica catering business in Aotearoa.

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0: Feeling hungry? Tongan Samoan chef Ana Seni Maile Savio is bringing a fresh plant-based approach to traditional Pacific cuisine through her Pacifica catering business in Aotearoa. Specializing in vegan and allergy-friendly menus, she recreates island favorites without gluten, dairy, eggs, or milk. Speaking here with Natasha Metten for Sisters Let's Talk, she reflects on a beloved dish familiar to many Tongan and Samoan families, showing how Pacific food can evolve while honoring its roots.
2: I remember my mum cooking, you know, when I was little, when I was younger, growing up as a child. And she was always making home-cooked meals from local and seasonal ingredients. But then we had the, you know, the chop suey and then the corned beef, which was the westernized part of growing up. And we had that, I remember growing up, but also seasonal things like fruits, mangoes, watermelon, pineapple, papaya. So I grew up with seasonal fruits and veggies. And my mum would always make sure that we had salads in what we ate. And so I think for me, now that I migrated to New Zealand, I had a Samoan mum. So she would cook a lot of like fried rice, chop suey, and, you know, what her mum would cook for her, she'd cook for us. So it was like a generational, you know, family recipes that she'll pass down to us. For me, Pacific food is important for, as a Pacifica woman, Tongan born, part Samoan, especially now in this generation, because it's there's a lot of social media and all that stuff. So, you know, a lot of influence from Western European countries. Like, for example, myself, I'm married to an Italian. So then my daughter is multicultural. And so it's so important, like, for us to preserve our culture through the food and tell our stories. And I think if we continue to tell that story on a plate and we connect and we feel a sense of belonging.
3: Ana, do you have a favorite family recipe that you want to share with us today?
2: I do have a few favorites, but I think one favorite is growing up was chop suey. My mum always made chop suey growing up. She used to always make beef chop suey, which basically was carrots. She would use green beans, carrots, onions, garlic, heaps of ginger, and then just saute, cook it together, and then soak the vermicelli, and then add the vermicelli to it, cook it further for another 10, 15 minutes, and then it's done. And then we'll have it with either rice or taro or sweet potatoes. Yeah, kumala.
3: That sounds yum. you know, Ana, reducing allergens is a big part of your work as a chef now. Why is this important to you?
2: For me, raising allergen awareness within our Pacific and Māori communities, because I previously was on the Allergy New Zealand board as a volunteer, and I thought that was important as a mother of somebody who's my daughter who suffers from food allergies. So she is anaphylactic to dairy and eggs and intolerant to gluten. She'll have eczema and stuff. So, yeah, it's so important for me to, you know, be my daughter's voice and represent her. And actually, I'm very fortunate to be in the food industry to also be able to represent her and be her voice, you know, so that she may feel inclusive and create food that is also is safe for her, but not just her, but other Pacific and Māori who are like her. Because I found out that Pacific and Māori have the highest statistics in food allergies here in Aotearoa New Zealand, along with Asians. So, yeah, so I think it's so important for me now for my business to raise awareness around that and understanding around food allergens and why it's important, because it could be life-threatening and it could

0: help, you know, with somebody's health, and especially us mothers, we do tend to stress a lot about our kids, worry a lot about our kids and their food allergies, which could be hard to manage if we're not aware of how to prepare or how to manage their diets.
1: And you also make vegan-friendly recipes. What does GS Grab and Go mean to you? And how is it different from vegan foods from other parts of the world?
0: Well, I do Pacific vegan-friendly food. So I do a take on a lot of the meat-heavy dishes that we're used to. And I just incorporate Pacific flavors to it, whether it's tapioca or taro leaves. I try and rediscover and recreate some of the dishes that we were, like, say, chop suey that my mum would make with beef. I'll probably leave the beef out and I'll probably add chickpeas or lentils or something like Polynesian, like awifi, Polynesian chestnuts, to add more proteins to it. So yeah, so that's the difference with me, is adding the Pacifica flavors and touches to meat-heavy meals that we're used to.
1: Anna, why do you think a Pacific vegan lifestyle matters for Pacific Islanders?
0: I think because of our growing health issues, allergies, once for is an example, diabetes, obesity, cardiac arrest. You know, my dad had diabetes and he passed away from a cardiac arrest, sadly. So I think from the growing issues, especially our young kids now having, who have diabetes. You know, I was in Tonga earlier this year, and just the amount of, like, meat and, you know, meat heavy diets that we have, it really isn't. We need to go back. I think once upon a time, when meat wasn't introduced to the Pacific, we only had a lot of fish and plant-based traditional ingredients, if you think of it, because we had our oceans and then we had all our local fruit and crops, vegetables, greeneries, maybe birds, but, you know, we never really had a lot of meat. So I think with the growing health issues that we have now within our Pacific and Māori communities, I think plant-based for me is such a great diet to go by, because it is so easy to be plant-based. When I was in Tonga, there's so much variety of fruits and local vegetables within reach that you can have it fresh every day, you know, from garden to table. But I didn't see that when I was there. I saw a lot of westernized, you know, food and diet, and a lot of meat and fruits that were imported from Aotearoa to Tonga. And I thought, oh, wow, like, what? Why are we doing that when we have so much beautiful, like, seasonal stuff like papaya and passion fruit, avocados? You can easily be plant-based in the Pacific. So I think for me, with those growing amount of health issues, not just in Aotearoa, New Zealand, but also in the Pacific, we should really go back to reducing meat and incorporating more nutrients from our plants, incorporating more a variety of those seasonal fruit and veggies, so that it has all the nutrients that you need. It's also good for the gut. You know, it nourishes your body without harming your body so much.
2: That's Anna Saini Maile Savio speaking to Natasha Metten for Sisters Let's Talk. Now, that was part of an episode about traditional Pacific recipes. 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Did you know that a team of Tongans were sent to Japan in the 1970s to become sumo wrestlers? I'll bring you this fascinating story straight after this track from Fiji.

0: That was Verataki by the talented Fijian music collective VT1s. 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
0: In the 1970s, a group of young Tongan men were sent by the king to Japan to compete in professional sumo. In 2001, Isamu Prescott Valevai spent nearly 8 years competing in Japan's professional sumo system. On Pacific Pulse, he reflects on life in professional sumo, the injury that ended it, and his return in a new capacity.
2: My guest today is former professional sumo wrestler Minami Noshima Isamu Prescott Valevai. We're talking about the 8 years that he spent inside Tokyo's elite stables and his mission to build the next generation of Pacific sumo talent. So in 2000, you won a bronze medal for Tonga at the Junior Sumo World Championship, and soon after that you left home and joined the Musashigawa stable. Can you take me a little bit into that time in your life? What was it like competing within that stable?
3: When I went in, it's totally different from amateur. And so I competed in 99 and I went in 2000 as well. It was Takanola Bear that asked me first to come and join.

0: But then my dad was sort of, going towards Musashi Maru there, which was stupid as well, because Musashi Maru was there. He's a former grand champion, former Yokozuna, and he's now a stable master there as well. But that's one. I think that's one of the reasons why my dad thinks he's built here, Musashi Maru there, just because of the Musashi Maru, the Peta, and Shishiko, or information that we've got. So just to see if he can help teach me and so that I can learn more from him.
1: So you would spend close to 8 years living inside this world. Can you tell me a little bit about what it was like embracing the culture? Did you learn the language? Did you meet anyone or form friendships or different bonds in the community? What was it like living the Japanese life?
0: That's really interesting, man. Because when I went into Japan to Shishigawa, I didn't really know how to speak Japanese at all. None of them able to speak English either, so it was quite hard for the first year. I had to try to find a way on my own just to understand the words and the language. I know Musashi Maru Yokozuna was there at that time, but because of the respect and honor that they have, through the ranks in sumo, I wasn't allowed to really, talk with him and communicate with him. I had to try to speak to him in Japanese. I learned a lot. I think the only thing that make it easy was just the culture, the respect and things like that is quite similar to our Polynesian culture already. So that becomes a bit all right with me. But then I get to learn more deep about the Japanese real culture, like the respect and honor and civility. It's more, all of what I say, it's really strong, like more deeper than, anything else I've ever seen. The way I look at it, the discipline is pretty much like as if you're in the army, You see the soldiers being told something different, it's a must. It's not like you have to try to pick and choose. It's not like that. So, it was really interesting that I get to learn the Japanese culture when I was there.
1: Yeah, I think it's really remarkable what so many of you did and following in your father's footsteps there, to cross that cultural divide so long ago and really blaze the trail. And these days people travel to Japan and they just speak into Google Translate and they don't try to do anything with the language. So I imagine it would have been a completely different time for you all having to navigate the culture and the language. So for anyone who has never seen what goes on inside a sumo stable, can you tell me what an ordinary day looked like for you in those early years? Like what time you woke up, when you trained, what you ate, what you had to do during the day?
0: Yeah, pretty much training. We wake up 4 in the morning. Training started at 5, but we had to wake up 4 a.m. in the morning. Every morning, every day, we had to take up the rubbish. So at 4 o'clock, we had to wake up, take out the rubbish, get things ready, and then 5, that's when training started. And then we start training from 5 to 7. And then it goes like that from the bottom to the top. Like, the top rank will come later on and start the training. But the train goes until like 11 or 12. So it's pretty much we'll be from 5 to 12 every day, And we can't leave. We have to stay there until the top rank finish their training as well. So, we're sort of stuck in the training. It's not something that whenever you finish, you can go. So we have to be there until everyone finished. And then after training, we have lunch. So lunch will be from 12 to like 2 o'clock. And then after lunch, it's sleeping time, nap. It's like sleep for them. It's like a must for everyone as well, because that's how they try to push everyone to get big. After eating, everyone has to go to sleep. And then we work up at around 5 p.m. and do house cleaning chores and then

0: from then, and then we'll have dinner at 6. So from 6 to 7 or 8, that's dinner. Then we can do our own thing after that. Just the same routine every day. Monday to Sunday, nothing changed.
1: I like to eat and then have a nap afterwards. Maybe I would be good for sumo. Maybe the sumo life would suit me because I like to nap after I have a big feed.
0: Still is even now, even though I put a few years ago, but I'm now my body still used to it. Like every time I finish eating, I feel like I'm going to sleep anyway.
1: Yeah, I can imagine it's part of your routine. And so, what type of toll does it take on the body? We look at sumo and we probably don't know much about what happens in that moment, but it's very intense and sometimes it's very short. So, what were some of the biggest injuries you encountered?
0: The biggest thing I did have a knee surgery because I threw I was I had a wrestle with this guy and he was 180 kilos and I did a thing on my left foot by itself, so the whole weight was on my left foot that it broke the cartilage inside my and on my knee, and when I tried to step back in, so my knee was locked, like I couldn't straighten up my leg. So we went and did the MRI after that. That's when they found out that the cartilage was broken, so that's why it was locked. But I think that's what happened when they do like sumo with also with heavy weight lifting and things like that. It's sort of impacting on the joints and especially the knees and the ankles. I twisted my ankle a couple of times. I think I'm sort of struggling with it right now at the moment, so I had to take some painkillers when it sometimes it hurts. The doctor said it's not something that they can fix, so I just have to take the painkiller for it until it goes away. Yeah, that's the those are the injury that I can see is mainly about mainly with the knees, the joints, especially with arthritis and things like that. That's also one of the reasons why I had to decide to leave sumo. After when I had my knee surgery, my doctor was telling me like I had to choose if I still wanted to walk, I had to quit sumo. But if I do sumo, probably I'll be on top, but maybe around the 50s or the 60s, probably on a wheelchair, so walking practice. And that was one of the things that stick in my head after when I had knee surgery. That really pushed me to decide to follow the quit.
1: That must have been a real difficult decision for you to make. But after giving so much to sumo, you have rebuilt the sumo identity in Australia and you've returned to the sport as a coach as well and really growing it right around the Pacific. So can you share a little bit about what you've been doing over the last few years?
0: Yeah, when I quit sumo, I wasn't really I didn't finish it in a good way of really thinking that I couldn't do it again, because I thought like that was it. I had enough, and the experience that I had and how tough the sumo world was, I thought that was it when I quit. But then when I went to Sydney to Australia, I was shocked when I get to see like so many people are really interested in sumo. And having the request from, the boys and them to ask me to help them coach them and help them out to, teach them how to play sumo, just like the moves, and then it sort of give me like good memories. I know I had hard times in while I was there doing sumo, but when they were asking me about it, so I was it sort of put me giving me about sumo, but about the Japanese culture as well. So. That's one of the reasons why I was, happy to do it again, just because so many people was interesting. So I go like, yeah, I'll give it a go again.
2: 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This is your last track for the morning.

And that was Got to Get Going by the Paragons. And that's the end of Pacific Sundays, but don't go away. The news is coming up next, followed by Melissa Macon with Pacific Soul. Thank you so much for your company today. I hope you have a blessed and beautiful rest of the day. I'm Kuntamari Crofts. Join me next Sunday.

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0: negotiate it out. I've always taken the view there'll be different views. You've got to be able to work through them. That's democracy.
1: More than 200,000 people in France and Spain have now been ordered to leave their homes as severe wildfires spread. In southwest France, evacuation orders have been issued for the outer suburbs of Bordeaux, where the flames are approaching, including near the city's airport. In Spain, the government has declared a national emergency as two huge blazes continue to rage near the capital, Madrid. Prime Minister Pedro Sanchez says everything possible is being done to save lives.
2: I want to say that our priority, our thoughts, our goal, our objectives is trying to save lives, trying to save all those places in which people are living right now, and obviously trying to tackle all those fires.
1: There's been dancing, singing and cheering in India's capital, New Delhi, following the resignation of India's education minister, Dharmendra Pradhan, who's been the main target of a huge youth-led protest movement. His resignation comes after weeks of student protests against the government orchestrated by India's Cockroach Junta Party, following the repeated leaking of exam papers. The Cockroaches have ended their demonstrations following the minister's resignation in a major concession by Prime Minister Narendra Modi's government to one of the most visible displays of public dissent it has faced in recent years. These demonstrators say they're thrilled the government has finally listened.
3: I honestly was not expecting the government to, you know, bow down to the people so quickly, but it happened. Our constitution won, our voices were heard, and I feel incredible right now.
4: Today is a testament to the fact that government has to be answerable to its citizens and they have to listen to us.
1: Australia swimmers are beginning a busy night of finals at the 2026 Commonwealth Games in Glasgow. Sam Short, Cam McAvoy, Lani Pallister and Molly O'Callaghan are among the stars looking to add to the six gold medals Australia won in the pool on the first day of competition. ABC News.
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7: You have been teaching and testifying of the atonement of Jesus Christ, the Saviour's sacrifice. Now show them how you live it.
8: Growing up in Laos, Fiji, Taniela Biowakolo had to take a 3-day boat ride just to get to school. That beginning didn't limit his world at all. It built his discipline, anchored his faith, and set the stage for an extraordinary life, from Interpol police officer to global church leader. This week, I continue my conversation with Elder Wakolo, the first Fijian General Authority of the Church of Jesus Christ of Latter-day Saints. In this conversation, he takes us back to a devastating phone call in Arkansas that tested his faith and pushed him to his limit, plus the daily verse that grounds his life and why he believes procrastination destroys our integrity and why every young person is already a leader.
7: I love what a 15-year-old said. He said this, that he was, I was visited of the Lord and tasted and knew of the goodness of Jesus. I think that's a powerful verse for me, Melissa. I was visited of the Lord and tasted and knew of the goodness of Jesus. I think when someone says that, even if it's a 25-year-old or 55-year-old, or a 12 or 10-year-old said that, I was visited of the Lord and tasted and knew of the goodness of Jesus, it changes how we perceive things. It changes our outlook on education. It changes the outlook on loving one another. It changes outlook now in a we're talking about Fiji. Fiji has it's a very diverse, we're a country with diverse ethnicities. But when you were able to say, I was visited of the Lord and tasted and knew of the goodness of Jesus, everyone is your brother. Everyone is your sister. We love one another because we are all sons and daughters of God. So I think for me, Melissa, when I'm able to say that every day, it makes all the difference in my life. It changes the way I serve. It changes the way I'm very optimistic about things, very positive about things. Again,

0: And it's every day is a brighter day. Every day is a beautiful day. Every day is a wonderful day. And every sons and daughters of God are beautiful as they are because they radiate who we are as brothers and sisters in Christ and as sons and daughters of God.
1: Wonderful. It's a great equalizer. It puts us all on the same level playing field. And as you say, a way to kind of meet everyone where they're at, regardless of background or circumstance, you know, be that ethnic or religious. Now, at the start of this conversation, you mentioned discipline and procrastination. I'm really interested in learning from you how you stay on task and how you keep focused, because I am a terrible procrastinator. I really need some help. So I would like to know what your understanding of procrastination is, because I know that was a bit of a throwaway comment, but I'm interested to know how you apply this in your life.
0: I think sometimes, Melissa, we are our own enemies. We are our own enemies. It's just because I think many times we have specific times where we can accomplish many things, where we can do A, B, C, and D. I've been distracted by other things and my focus changes. I tend to have these other things be taken care of later, whereas it would only take 5 minutes, it would only take 20 minutes to accomplish that. And then you accomplish the others. But I think something that I have learned, Melissa, is, you know, you do immediately what you need to take care of immediately. Don't wait until tomorrow. If you wait until tomorrow, you never know what comes tomorrow. You never know what will hit you tomorrow. You never know many other tasks that will come tomorrow. So something that I have learned is that what you need to take care of immediately, take care of immediately. I think the other thing, Melissa, is, there's always a reporting line, either vertically or horizontally. And there are some other things that are beyond your control. And I think it comes to prioritizing things. What do I prioritize? Who do I prioritize when it comes to the delegation that they make? And I think prioritization is a big one, too, when we talk about being able to be efficient and effective with what we do. I think prayer too is an integral part of this. That's why in my mind, Melissa, receiving personal revelation on how to accomplish things is magnificent. When we are able to do that, we value every ideas that are offered on the table, irrespective of where they are, on the leadership that we have. But I think everyone is valued. Their ideas are valued. I think when we do that, it's really anything that I needed to accomplish, I can accomplish based on the power that and authority that I have, based on the manner in which I have that capacity to do so. We accomplish it immediately. Oh, what a great satisfaction that brings.
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1: Today on the program, I'm continuing my conversation with Elder Taniela Buell-Wakolo from The Church of Jesus Christ of Latter-day Saints. He's about to make history as the first Fijian president for the Pacific area.
0: So I did not join the Church of Jesus Christ of Latter-day Saints until I was 27 years old, so truly an adult. Now, it was a wonderful journey for me because I come from a long line of ministers of another religion. And my parents, my goodness, I have never seen loving parents as my parents. No wealth. In terms of wealth, zero. You know, again, there's so many things that I can share that I didn't have then, which I have now. But their love towards each other, I think those are amazing things that I learned from my parents. One was their relationship with God. That was number one. It was just amazing for me as the youngest of six children being raised up with my parents to observe that they value their relationship with God. Second, they value their relationship to and with each other. You know, many may not believe.

0: rivers, but I've never seen them argued. With those 11 years, I was raised with my humble parents in their humble home. I've never seen them argue. I wonder whether they hid it so well. But I was just impressed. I was just so amazed at them. Again, with the circumstances that they have, as poor and humble circumstances as they are, whatever earnings they have in a particular week, they will make sure that they donate towards the plate of offerings on Sunday. I've never seen them stay at home on any Sunday. I've never seen them not to contribute towards the plate of offering. That's the amazing lessons that I will continue to treasure and value from my beloved parents. They're now both gone, but their lessons stayed with me, stayed with me. Your relationship with God, your relationship with each other as husband and wife, and of course with your children. And part of relationship with God, always make sure as you value that relationship that you contribute, whether it's service or any other way that you can do to help God and His kingdom.
1: The generosity, they must have had huge hearts and very generous giving hearts. So you were, before your life in the church, a police officer. Very interested to know what policing taught you about people.
0: Yeah, it was, again, relationship is a very important one. I used to look after the international department or the Interpol department. Again, it's relationship with, I used to work very closely with high commissions and embassies, as well as other international law enforcement agencies and organizations. Again, relationship is the one thing. I think the other important thing in my mind, Melissa, with what I learned from the police, is that be a man and a woman of integrity. Be a man and a woman of integrity. And I think the enemy to that is really procrastination. Procrastination is really an enemy to that. And I think in many things that we do in life, I'm not saying that I'm better at it. I'm just saying the lesson that I learned along the way, as you value those relationships, make sure that you are effective and efficient, you are diligent in what you do. And again, having learned the principles, doctrines and principles of the Church of Jesus Christ of Latter-day Saints, and especially to accept Jesus Christ as a Savior and Redeemer, it has helped me in many ways. That he was also my strength when I was dealing with Interpol, with international matters, within the Fiji police organization. So those are memorable moments. Those are moments that you cannot just press delete and move forward. You will always fall back on some of those wonderful, meaningful memories.
1: I'm interested that you mentioned integrity as a really big pillar of what you did when you worked for Interpol, with Interpol through police, but also in what you do now. And I guess it does tie into some of those timely issues. We see a transnational drug highway running right through the Pacific, and naturally there will always be corruption, you know, people are struggling. Can you talk a little bit about integrity and your faith? How does your relationship with God lead you to be a really a person of integrity?
0: Thank you, Melissa. I mentioned and I alluded to earlier regarding observing my parents with the little income that they earn in a week, whether they sell some taro or some cassava. The little that they earn, I always observe that they contribute towards the plate of offering that comes. When I joined the Church of Jesus Christ of Latter-day Saints, the foundation is really having faith in Jesus Christ and His atonement. And part of having faith in Jesus Christ is be an honest and faithful tithe. It's not a question of money, but it's a question of faith where you would give God that one-tenth. That's His. And ours is nine-tenth. I think that the integrity that I'm talking about, that's really also one of that foundation, having faith in Jesus Christ and His atonement. That has helped me, having joined the Church of Jesus Christ of Latter-day Saints, enhanced enhance the way I value things.

0: the way I value people, the way I value relationship to and with each other, with one another. And of course, the best way of observing integrity is when you are alone. It's just between you and God, and that's it. But again, when you are a man of integrity, it's really irrespective who you are with. You will always be a man of integrity because of who you are and because of who you have become. Not because of the circumstances, not because of who I am with. Whether I'm in the village, whether I am a fisherman, whether I am planting, whether I am a farmer or planting cassava or sugarcane, or even work in the office, I think it does matter. But I think for me, something that has helped me is first and foremost, value my relationship with God.
1: I'd like to go back to you being 27 now and deciding to join the Church of Jesus Christ and be baptized. What sparked your curiosity?
0: Number one, Melissa, was seeing families. You know, I was raised by my parents, you know, now this is not demeaning any denominations. This is not demeaning any organization at all. But I love the fact that when I came to the Church of Jesus Christ of Latter-day Saints, the first time I went to church, I saw them sitting as families. And I said, oh, that's different. That's different from what I used to have, what I was taught when I was young, or even with my loving parents. But the first one was with family. I think the second thing was every age group can participate on Sunday. So a young man, a young woman can speak on Sunday. A primary child can speak on Sunday, can go up to the pulpit and share his or her testimony of God the Father and his Son, Jesus Christ. So I started to think, wow, this is amazing. And then when they started to talk about eternal families, I thought, well, I would love my families to be eternal. And that really resonated in my heart. And in my mind. And I was grateful to learn more of Jesus Christ from the lessons that the missionaries taught me. Learn more of Jesus Christ as my years of service, as well as being a member of the Church of Jesus Christ of Latter-day Saints, started to grow and develop further. And then I started to see missionaries. And then when I look at these young men, young women, these are young men and young women. And then I thought, I don't think I have the courage to do that. I don't think I have the courage to talk of Jesus Christ as an 18, as a 19, as a 20, a 21-year-old, as these young men and like these young women. So there were a few things, Melissa, that kind of drew me to that. But more so, I was ever grateful. One, because of family that loved God, that loved Jesus Christ, as well as young men and young women who love Jesus Christ. The more they love him, the more they started to say, well, God's plan is my plan A, and my plan will always be plan B. And that's why we started to see many young men and young women preaching of Jesus Christ out there. So I'm always impressed by seeing them. Even impressed then, I'm still impressed with them today.
1: It's just an incredible amount of courage and confidence and determination to be able to travel to far-flung parts of the world and to just ride around on a bike and email home every now and then and just, you know, really give yourself to your mission.
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1: Today on the program, I'm continuing my conversation with Elder Taniela Biel-Wakolo from The Church of Jesus Christ of Latter-day Saints. He's about to make history as the first Fijian president for the Pacific area. How did that feel to receive that and to mark such a huge milestone for the church?
0: It is humbling. It's a very humbling experience. It's not something that you see yourself as better than the others. You hope that you will do what the Savior Jesus Christ expects you to do as a true disciple of Jesus Christ. I think it's not so much being the first Fijian. I think it's more about not where I serve, but it's how I serve. My calling as a first general authority

0: Fijian general authority will be similar to any other who's serving God out there. Again, what's expectations? The expectations is we love God. Second, we love all his children the same, irrespective of religion, irrespective of where they come from. But I hope that in a way I am doing what the Savior Jesus Christ expect of me and what his prophets and apostles expect me to do in their behalf. I love using the word Liebe. It is spelled L-I-E-B-E. That's love in German language. But out of love, out of Liebe, if we use that acronym, that in our leadership or wherever we serve, L, we will always lift again in Christ. I will always inspire in Christ. E, we will always encourage. B, we'll always bless in Christ. And E, we will always be an example. Again, out of love, Liebe, and we use this acronym to lift, to inspire, to encourage, to bless, and to be an example. I think we are doing exactly what the Savior Jesus Christ expects us to do.
1: Can you talk to me a little bit about some of the people that really are in need? Do they find a home in the church as well?
0: Thank you. Irrespective of the circumstances that they have, then you started to see and realize this is who we need. All of us need Jesus Christ. That's who we need. And then they started to see things differently with a gospel-centered eyes, focusing on Jesus Christ. I love one of our prophet who has passed on, Russell M. Nelson. He said this: the joy we feel has little to do with circumstances of our lives and everything to do with the focus of our lives. And then he invited us to focus on the plan of salvation, focus on our Savior Jesus Christ. As we focus on our Savior Jesus Christ, the other circumstances which were more or very challenging to us, it's diminished in a very big way because we are focusing on Jesus Christ. So yes, again, with different circumstances, different earning power, different lifestyle, it's just amazing to see when individuals and families accept our Father in heaven and His Son Jesus Christ. Again, it changes the way they do things. It changes the way they serve. It changes the way they look. They look at themselves. They're no longer feeling pity because they know this is a te my temporary place. I'm just here to prepare myself to return to our Father in heaven. And that gives them hope, gives them a better future on who they are becoming. So I think it does portray how faithful many sons and daughters of God who are out there, again, irrespective of the circumstances.
1: That's wonderful. And I think I'm reading into that that I guess maybe in your leadership style, do you take quite an inclusive approach, regardless of who you meet, what their background is, what their needs or interests are? You're willing to meet them where they are and extend that loving hand of God to them anyway.
0: That's really the key. Meet them where they are at. Meet them where they're at. I have knelt in prayer with some saints on a muddy ground. I have sat on the floor with many who do not have chairs in their places of worship. We are trying to help them to realize God's love through us. I think that's very important, Melissa, in our service. I think it's also important in my mind, Melissa. I hope that every youth, every young single adult realize that they are leaders in every way. I mean, the Savior Jesus Christ was 12 years old when he was found in the temple, when he was found in the house of the Lord. He's a leader. I mean, he was missing for 3 days. He was not found for 3 days. But then when they found him in the temple. Relationship with God. Irrespective of the circumstances that each family has, we hope that they realize how important they are in the eternal scheme of things. As long as they have an eternal focus, eternal view of who they can become and their relationship with God, that's what matters. Not the kind of lifestyle, not the kind of life they live, And that's why it's very important to meet them where they're at.
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1: A big vanaka vakalevo to Elder Taniela Biowakolo. And thank you for joining us for the second part of our conversation on leadership, faith and resilience. I'm Melissa Macon. 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
8: In the global popularity stakes, one American is soaring. Donald Trump wishes it were him. Who's the new US superstar? This is the Religion and Ethics Report. Andrew West on ABC Radio National, ABC Listen, and across the Pacific on Radio Australia. And that story is soon. Over the past year, rebels in the Indonesian province of West Papua have attacked several Catholic institutions, the worst early July. They killed an American pilot. His plane was carrying aid for Catholic charities. What's behind these attacks by the anti-Indonesian rebels? Because the church has traditionally been sympathetic to the aspirations of West Papuans. Ahmed Sharif is a researcher at Johns Hopkins School of Advanced International Studies in Washington. He spent nearly a decade at the Jakarta office of Bauer Group Asia. He recently documented the violence in a report for the Lowy Interpreter.
9: It started when PT AMA is associated mission affiliations which related to the Papuan Catholic Church. They deliver medicines and also foods for the Papuans in remote area. So they got ambushed. So several groups of rebels surrounding the airplanes. They allow other people to get out, especially the native Papuan, but they executed the pilot, which is Nicholas Gosselin.
8: Yes, now this was not the first attack on a Catholic institution or Catholic service in West Papua, as I understand. How frequent have these attacks become?
9: For the last 3 to 4 years, it happens around 7 times. But I want to mention the other attacks that are happening last year, which Papuan rebels attack a Catholic organizations that come from other part of Indonesia, NTT, which are majority Catholic province area. They have this social organization called Seraphim Care. Seraphim Care is a regular Catholic organizations that focus on health and educations for rural part of Papuans in remote area. So they're doing good, just like the

0: usual Catholic missions in the remote area. So they also got attacked by the rebels. There is one victim actually also got shot and executed in the process of the attack. But Andrew, there is one interesting pattern that actually we can learn from the attack is the Papuan rebels, their cause or the political support that they receive from many Papuans is because they are disappointed with the Indonesian government policies, which often disregard the Papuans. But the Catholic Church, they're actually quite separated from the Indonesian's missions or Indonesian social policy programs. They're doing their own jobs, and they bring goods, actually.
1: Yes, well, Abed, this is what surprises me. Hasn't the Catholic Church for a long time in West Papua been very sympathetic, certainly not to armed rebellion, but hasn't it been sympathetic to the independence aspirations of many West Papuans?
0: That's probably the early part of the Catholic Church. The new generation of the Catholic Church, they kind of see that too much conflict is not good for the Papuans, because so many bloodshed, so many victims, especially the ordinary Papuans. And they start to see whether an economic development can be a new type of good policies that can bring people together, especially Indonesians' governments and the Papuans. So that's why the Catholic Church supporting the Indonesian government's national strategic project in Papua is a development project focusing on economy and infrastructure. The rebels start disregard the support of the Catholic Church. They start to suspicious what is the relationship between the Catholic Church and the Indonesian governments. While at the same time, the Catholic Church missions that successful kind of help the daily Papuans, it reduce the negative impact on the economy, on the health and education, kind of against the nature of the political support that the rebels got. So anything that brings goods to the Papuans or makes the Papuan lives becoming much more easier is the risk for the rebels. So that's why they attack the Catholic Church. But to be fair, the Catholic Church is not the only organization that the rebels attack. They also attack other regular logistic airplanes that deliver foods and medicines in the remote area of the Papua.
1: Yeah, but just to make it clear, because this is really interesting, Ahmed, the view is that the Catholic welfare agencies, the education agencies, the health agencies, they're actually having a positive effect on the ground. And if the people are more content, what? There's less support for the rebels.
0: Yep, that's true, Andrew.
1: But the Catholic Church, it is not working hand in glove, though, with the Indonesian government. Aren't these projects independent?
0: They are not working with the Indonesian government at all. Initially, as you mentioned earlier, the Indonesian government, especially the military, was seeing the Catholic Church as a risk because they are very sympathetic toward the movement probably in the 70s or the 80s or probably in the early 90s. But then the Catholic Church changed their strategy because they think probably we need to support a much more developmental strategy from the governments. But to be frank, the Catholic Church do not work with the Indonesian governments. So the Catholic Church is actually in the middle right now. They don't really get support from the Indonesian government, especially the military, which is the military control many parts of the Papua. But now they're being suspicious or they have tensions with the rebels. So that's kind of put them in the awkward position right now.
1: Yeah, how unpopular have the rebels become then?
0: So the rebels' popularity mostly in the remote part of Papua, but now their popularity is being challenged by the popularity of the Catholic Church also in the rural part of the area. Maybe, Andrew, I need to add a little bit the previous Indonesian government strategy, which they bring the transmigration from Java, which mostly Muslims, to the Papua. That strategy do not work. that bring tensions within the community, especially the culturals Papua. They start to see that the Javanese Muslim try to take over their land, changing the

0: culture, something like that. The tensions that we see with the early transmigration programs in the 80s and 90s, we do not see it with the Catholic Church expansions in Papua. The Papuans see themselves as a part of the Catholic Church. This is also a part of the religious expansions of the Catholic Church. So relatively, there is no tensions between the Papuans and the new expansion of the Catholic Church. They not always come from the same ethnic groups. They come from the other eastern part of the Indonesian, from NTT. Some of them are also Javanese, from Java and central, from central Java particularly. Some of the bishops of the Catholic is also come from Java. But surprisingly, the identity of the Catholics managed to make them much more engagement between the local community and also the Catholic Church. So the rebels see that as a risk.
1: Yeah, just finally, Ahmed, what impact did the visit in late 2024 by Pope Francis to Indonesia and also to PNG, and he went very close to the border between Indonesia and PNG, what impact did that have?
0: The impact is not only in Papua, but the whole Catholic community in Indonesia. That's give them a boosters to focus much more on social activity, cultural activity, and also economic activity. Even before the visit, there is a much more expansions of a social, health, and economic support from the Catholic Church in a remote part in Indonesia. Not only in Papua, to be honest, also in other part of Indonesia. But right now, the main political tensions between the Catholic Church and the local, the rebels is happening in Papua.
1: Ahmed Sharif, he's a doctoral researcher at Johns Hopkins University in the United States, but he spent a decade in the Jakarta office of the Bauer Group, which was an advisory group on political and environmental matters in Indonesia. You can read his piece in the Lowy Interpreter. Ahmed, thanks for joining us on the program.
0: Thank you for having me, Andrew.
1: And you're here on ABC Radio National with me, Andrew West. In today's fractured politics, these are approval ratings to die for. An Economist YouGov poll found that among Americans, and not just Catholics, Pope Leo led Donald Trump in the popularity stakes by 54 points. In a new book, CNN Vatican correspondent Christopher Lamb looks at how this papal presidential face-off is reshaping the world. The book is called American Hope, What Pope Leo XIV Means for the Church and the World.
2: Well, I think on the world stage, Pope Leo is increasingly being looked to as a figure of hope in terms of his leadership, his ability to speak out on major topics, whether it's the war in Iran or in the environment or peace building. He is, I think, increasingly seen as a figure who is able to speak to a global audience and to be a moral figure on the world stage. It comes at a time when increasingly the post-Second World War consensus built in those years with the international institutions, the UN, the EU, a lot of those are under increasing pressure. There's obviously the rise in nationalism and populism. And Pope Leo stands in contrast to that. And I think also he's a figure of hope because he does communicate a certain authenticity. He's clearly someone who is devoted his life to the church. He's been a missionary in Latin America. And I think people can sense he's a person of integrity. And finally, he's an American. So something that people are really fascinated in. And he has generated a lot of interest in his pontificate in the last few months.
1: Well, whether he likes it or not, though, Christopher, is he the anti-Trump?
2: He is a counterweight to President Trump's administration. A lot of people can see that there's some hope from a pope from the United States. And that is very significant at this time. And as I write in the book, the idea of an American pope was seen as impossible because of the view that the cardinals had that you couldn't align the papacy with the dominant world power.

0: after the election of President Trump for a second term, the Cardinals, I think, saw the role of the United States on the world stage changing significantly. The cuts to US aid around the world, some of those Cardinals directly impacted by that. They saw President Trump post an AI image of himself just a few days before the conclave, an AI image of himself as the Pope. They saw things that were happening that made them say, well, actually, we do have a candidate here in Cardinal Prevost. Yes, he's born in the US. He could speak and respond to this moment. So I think that is also where people have invested hope in Pope Leo.
1: You say that very few people envisaged an American Pope. I should say, though, an Australian gets an honourable mention here, because there was one person who did say this man could be Pope, keep an eye on him. Who was that?
0: Well, that was Brother Mark O'Connor, a good friend of mine who works in the Diocese of Parramatta and is very well connected, Catholic writer and journalist. He had actually met Cardinal Prevost just before Easter, and I saw Mark in Rome. As I write in the book, Mark said, Cardinal Prevost, he could be Pope. He had been on my radar, but when Mark said that, I thought, yeah, there's a possibility here. He had, I should say, bought him a gift from Australia. And when he told Cardinal Prevost what the gift was, Prevost said, oh, please tell me it's not Vegemite. And because he has travelled to Australia a few times. And Mark said, don't worry, it's Tim Tams.
1: Right. A more inviting introduction to Australian cuisine. In a way, though, it's kind of counterintuitive because, I mean, you say quite explicitly that Leo was the counterweight, it's your word, the counterweight to Trump. I could certainly imagine a scenario in which there was an American president who was less bombastic, less threatening to the rest of the world, less obviously the leader of a superpower. And you could then think, well, maybe the Cardinals would be more relaxed about electing an American. What was their thinking specifically as they voted?
0: Obviously, the conclave doesn't take place in a vacuum. The reality was that President Trump had won that election just a few months before. So I think that it had an impact in that sense, that the Cardinals were meeting at a time of extraordinary political turbulence and with an international political scene fast changing. They didn't go into the conclave thinking, oh, how can we respond to Trump, or how can we make our point known to the world about how we feel about President Trump? And that's not what they did, in my view. They obviously had in Cardinal Prevost a candidate who, whilst born in the United States, had spent a lot of time in Latin America as a missionary, had global experience as the leader of a religious order, the Augustinians. There was one cardinal, Cardinal Bo of Myanmar, who said afterwards that the cardinals elected an American pope so that he could respond in some ways to Trump.
1: But I should just say, Leo projects a quiet but unmistakable strength. I mean, as you'll recall, after Trump attacked him in an extraordinarily abusive series of tweets, Leo said, I'm not afraid of the Trump administration. Christopher, do you think the Trump administration is afraid of Leo?
0: I don't know if they're afraid of Leo, but there is in the figure of this Pope a moral voice that is hard to contain and is someone who makes the Trump administration feel uncomfortable, because Leo is not someone who seeks out conflict. He's certainly not someone who, as far as I can see, wants to have a fight with anyone, but his quiet and authoritative style, which has gained a lot of attention and a lot of popularity in the US, he's a very popular figure according to the polls, is someone who makes part of the administration feel a bit uncomfortable. Just to give a few examples, the Pope gave a speech at the beginning of the year saying that war was back in vogue and the zeal for war was spreading. A few weeks later, we've learned not so long ago, that the Pentagon called in the Vatican ambassador to the United States for discussion. times, which I was told were pretty tense. Never before has the Pentagon called in the Vatican's representative in this way. I mean, that is extraordinary. I mean, it's not as if the Vatican's got a big defense armory. I mean, they've got the Swiss Guards, but I mean, it's not as if there's much to discuss when it comes to, you know, arms deals. The Pope's been very critical of the arms race. I asked him a question outside Castel Gandolfo around Easter, and I said, what is your message? The war in Iran continuing, what is your message to President Trump? He said he hoped the president would find an off-ramp. This Pope speaking in English means that he can speak in the language the White House understands and this can have an impact in a way that previous popes couldn't.
1: This is the Religion and Ethics Report here on ABC Radio National with me, Andrew West. I'm speaking with Christopher Lamb, the author of the new book, American Hope, What Pope Leo XIV Means for the Church and the World, just been released in Australia. Leo is an Augustinian priest, a follower of St. Augustine. I thought, Christopher, I had read pretty deeply about the Catholic culture wars, but this was an absolute revelation to me from your book. How has St. Augustine become a player, centuries and centuries after his death, in the debate over post-liberalism? Because this goes very much to Leo's message.
0: That's right. I mean, St. Augustine's ideas are very important in a range of political conversations at the moment. You know, whether it's, first of all, just war theory. St. Augustine, of course, was the architect of the criteria for a moral criteria for war. And just war theory is something that's been cited by Vice President J.D. Vance, who is Catholic, and others in the Trump administration to say that war in Iran is a just war, or, you know, wars can be just, and therefore the Pope's criticism of the war should be questioned. Of course, the Pope is an Augustinian who knows St. Augustine's thought incredibly closely and has been pretty clear that the war in Iran is not a just war, and several of his closest advisors in the US, cardinals, have said the same thing. And then on the broader political landscape, St. Augustine talked about two things. He talked about the city of God and the city of man and the tensions between the two. For some in the US, the teachings of Augustine, particularly around the city of God, are used as a resource, you could say, to push an idea that the state should become more explicitly moral, more explicitly Christian, through the ideas of Augustine often being cited, a certain reading of Augustine. There should be a more explicitly moral state, and the Catholic Church should play a stronger role in that.
1: Yeah,
0: I would say that Leo would question that reading of Augustine.
1: Well, you say quite explicitly in the book that Leo is not out to rebuild Christendom, this idea of a Christian global empire, although I've no doubt that as Pope he'd like more people to be Christians and specifically more people to be Catholics. How does he envisage, though, Catholic social teaching seeping into public life? Because I don't think he would resile from that desire, would he?
0: No, absolutely not. And the question here is Christian nationalism. I think that's what he is opposed to. The idea of rebuilding Christendom is not, in his understanding, something that the church would get behind, because there's a number of factors. First of all, the separation of church and state is something that the Catholic Church, broadly speaking, supports after the reforms of the Second Vatican Council. The argument for Leo is that, yes, he wants a more moral world, he wants more Christian influence in politics, but that doesn't mean the church assuming power. Those are very different things. I think it is quite ironic you have an American pope holding up some of these ideas around multinationalism, the separation of church and state. It is ironic because the first Catholic president of the United States, President Kennedy, had to give a speech where he said he, as a Catholic, would not take orders from bishops or the Pope from church hierarchy. And now we have some in the US political scene who are actually saying, well, we do need a bit more of a hierarchical or Catholic influence running the state.
1: Yeah.
0: Whereas you have a Pope saying, actually, no, we need to maintain these church-state separation and the democratic order.
1: One specific area, though, Christopher, where I think he wants the Catholic Church's social teaching to seep into public debate is this idea of a consistent life ethic. He maintains the Catholic Church's strong sanction against abortion in most circumstances, and he's very orthodox on these things like surrogacy and gender ideology and same-sex marriage. But tell me about this idea of a consistent life ethic, because it excites many on the left.
0: The consistent life ethic is the view that if you are opposed to abortion, you should also be in favour of supporting child migrants. You should also be opposed to the death penalty, that you can't isolate one single life issue and forget the others' life issues. I think that's essentially what he's been saying. Now, of course, this is a very big debate within the Catholic Church in the United States, because the bishops have said that abortion should be the preeminent life question or life issue. There was some controversy over a senator, Senator Dick Durbin, who was being given an award by the Archdiocese of Chicago. Dick Durbin, who had been very strong on immigration reform, defending the rights of migrants, but he had been voting in favour of supporting the legal rights for abortion. Pope Leo was asked about this, and he said, I don't think you can be pro-life, but also in favour of the death penalty, and you also can't be pro-life and support what he said was the inhuman treatment of immigrants in the United States. Mm.
1: Christopher, one of the main sources of division, though, in the United States has been about immigration. And there was a letter that many conservatives saw as a very incendiary letter that Pope Francis sent really only a few days before he was hospitalized. What was the hand of Leo that was behind that letter, and what did it say?
0: That letter was significant because it obviously came from Pope Francis, but it said that migrants had to be treated well, with respect. The law had to be followed when it came to immigration, and that even though someone who had come to the United States illegally, that didn't take away their rights to human dignity. So it was an important letter. It also critiqued Vice President J.D. Vance, who had said, quoting St. Augustine, that you should love your family first, then your neighbor in your immediate neighborhood, and then others, that there is a kind of a ranking of how you should exercise charity. Now, that letter strongly critiqued that idea specifically. Mm. I understand that Cardinal Prevost, as he then was, senior U.S. cardinal in the Vatican, he was closely involved with drafting that letter. And it was a very strong critique of the Trump administration's immigration crackdown.
1: Yeah. Look, just finally, is he the first pope ever to have a personal trainer? I love this story. I love this story, Christopher.
0: Yes, he had a personal trainer before his election. The personal trainer had no idea who he was, who his client was, until he saw Pope Leo on the balcony of St. Peter's. The Pope does make exercise and sport a priority. He has, we understand, some kind of exercise equipment in the Apostolic Palace where he lives. He likes to play tennis. He likes to swim. He is someone who follows sports as well. He is someone who likes to keep fit and to, you know, keep body and soul together. Certainly the first pope who had a personal trainer before election. Yeah, I think we can say that.
1: Yeah, but if we see him, a photograph of him in a parka, we shouldn't assume that it's an AI-generated image like it was of Pope Francis. He really might be out there skiing in a papal parka.
0: I don't know. I mean, he could possibly go skiing. Who knows?
1: Yes, as long as he doesn't emulate another American leader and spend too much time on Twitter. It's been a terrific time to speak with you. Christopher Lamb, he's the author of the new book, American Hope, What Pope Leo XIV Means for the Church and the World. The book has just been released in Australia. Christopher, thanks very much for joining us on the Religion and Ethics Report.
0: Well, thank you, Andrew. It's been great to talk to you.
1: And if you heard last week's show about the new initiative to combat the worst of artificial intelligence, well, this might interest you. The folks at Proudly Human ran Pope Leo's encyclical on AI through its system, and it can certify that, yes, it was all the work of Leo and his human colleagues. That's it for this episode. You can follow us at ABC Listen or wherever you get your podcasts. Thanks to producer Mandy Roberts and Harvey O'Sullivan. I'm Andrew West. Join us again for the Religion and Ethics Report.
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0: If you hit your finger with a hammer, would you feel the same pain as a medieval carpenter would? Well, I think you're going to be surprised by the answer. Hi, I'm James Carlton. Welcome to God Forbid on ABC Radio National and across the Pacific on ABC Radio Australia, the panel show about the things we believe. We think of our feelings as private, to be sure, but at least I think of them sometimes as universal. If I hit my thumb, well, you know what that feels like. If you hit your thumb, I know exactly what you're experiencing. But historians of emotion say this is a modern conceit. Pain, grief, love, loneliness, none of these things are fixed. They're made by culture, by science, certainly by religion, and most of all, by the stories we tell each other about what feeling is supposed to be. So today, the history of feeling itself. We have historian Rob Bodas in Montreal. We have medievalist Stephanie Trigg in our ABC Melbourne studios and historian Katie Barclay in the ABC Sydney studios. Welcome to you all. Rob, I want to start with you. Your new book, Knowing Pain, makes what seems like an extraordinary claim. When I feel pain, it doesn't give me automatic insight into you when you do. Is that right? Mm-hmm.
1: That is right. Yeah, it's a very counterintuitive claim, I think, for most people, because pain's supposed to be the great leveler, right? It's what unites the commoner and the king. It's something that we think we just understand across all sectors. But there are real experiential differences depending on the where and the when and the whole kind of soup of meaning that surrounds you when you hurt yourself. I find it easier in a way to explain this in the present, and then the past can get really fantastic. But in the present, you know, if you hit your thumb with a hammer once as you're banging in a nail, that's going to really sting. If you do it habitually, as part of your job as a carpenter, probably you're going to become fairly accustomed to that kind of thing. The attention that you give it will be different. The meaning that you attach to having possibly done yourself serious harm, that's going to change as well. So even for an individual, what happens when you damage yourself is not predictable from the damage itself. It is always interwoven with meaning, which is very specific to a time and place. So then if you take that basic idea and you transfer it to extremely different contexts where there are totally different belief systems, totally different frameworks of cultural meaning, then you tend to find that people interpret what's happening to their bodies or what's happening to them in grief or different kinds of suffering very differently, and their experiences differ accordingly.
0: This is amazing. I want to turn to

0: Stephanie Trigg in Melbourne. Is it the same with crying then as it is with pain?
1: I think for sure the variabilities across culture are huge. And I think in particular the language that's used to describe those experiences. If you hit your finger with a hammer, you'll say something different if there are people around than if there are not people around. And if there are people around, it depends, you know, were they your employers, were they your employees, who are you going to blame? So all those things are kind of culturally context specific too. And I think it's true that it's really hard to understand what actually happens in a kind of a, you know, a neurological sense, what happens in the experience of pain and sorrow. But we know a lot about behavioural patterns and the records of, you know, of language that tells us what happens and the words and the shapes that are put around those experiences, and they vary hugely. But I was thinking also about the idea of being hit with a hammer. I mean, to take an extreme example, Christ on the cross has, you know, nails put through his hands, and that's one very different kind of pain, isn't it? And that the whole point about that is that Christ experiences human, fleshly, bodily pain in the service of a higher redemptive structure given by God. And it is different, though, if someone is trying to imitate that or to imitate the experiences of Christ, it's going to be very different as well. It's not necessarily going to be so transcendent. And these days, yeah, we would tend to pathologize that, wouldn't we? So there are lots of different cultural frames that are put around the experience of pain.
0: Not just pain that we all feel, but even the pain that Christ felt. And I'm going to ask Rob about that in a minute. But first, I want to get some reaction from Katie Barclay in our Sydney studio.
2: I think one of the really interesting things about Christ's pain in particular is that for suffering for early modern Europeans, for medieval Europeans, was the point, right?
0: And so suffering was the point.
2: Was the point, right? Because it brought you closer to God. It was part of a transformative spiritual experience. And today we see suffering as a moral wrong. And so much of our politics revolves around making claims to suffering and asking people to reduce it. It's a very compelling way to suggest that something is wrong and that we should change it. But for early modern Europeans, suffering brought you closer to God, and so people weren't necessarily running away from it. And it wasn't actually as useful a political claim to go to your king and say, oh, I'm suffering, and he'd be like, yeah, you're getting closer to God, we're doing it right. And so the political context of why you might want to feel pain have changed, and the kind of political work that pain does is changing as a result.
0: And it wasn't that suffering was glorified because they were a superstitious people and we're an advanced people. That's an oversimplification, because there was a lot of suffering in life in the Middle Ages. You were surrounded by pox and disease and famine. So you had to make sense of suffering.
2: Absolutely. And I think in some ways it's actually very humane. I mean, I think now we go, oh, leaving someone to suffer, that's really inhumane. We should try and stop that. But the other side of it is that even today, there are many types of pain that we cannot remove or are very hard to remove. And those people who suffer in those ways kind of get stuck because we don't know what to do with them. Whereas early modern people, medieval people, they lived in a world without anaesthetics even. So they're living where certain kinds of pain are not removable, and that's much more common. And so instead of avoiding it or seeing it as something to run away from, they say, well, how do we integrate it? How do we enter our lives? How do we make sense of it? How do we cope with it through these kind of mechanisms? And allowing it to be a spiritually transformative experience was one of those ways.
0: Rob Bodice in Montreal, I want to ask, well, at least we can turn to science and get one unchanging, definitive understanding of pain. But not even that's true, is it?
3: No, not really. I think the science, in a way, has to address all the things that Stephanie and Katie have said as part of how pain works in the human brain and the human body. Those things existing in a specific world with specific conditions. And those conditions are important, even in the science of pain. There's a few things to say. One is the sort of neuroscience of pain arrived at a really interesting view that there isn't really a difference if you're looking at what the brain is outputting between, let's say, physical pain, a broken arm, let's say, and a broken heart, or grief, depression. There was one very famous study that used a kind of ostracism or bullying to see how people felt under those conditions. And they found very similar sort of brain patterns, well, you know, whatever truck you might

0: have in brain imagery. Nevertheless, with the science that they've got, they found that this was very close to physical pain. The other part of this is that there are some unfortunate people who are born with congenital analgesia, which means that they don't experience pain at all. What's interesting is that they do experience damage. So they perceive no threat and will willingly walk in front of a car. And if they're hit by a car, they'll experience the breaking of their bones, but they won't attach meaning to it. And therefore, they don't experience any pain. Because of that, they tend to have very shortened lives because they don't limp when there's an injury, and they don't pull their hand away if it's burning or on a stove or something like that. The science that's grown up around those kinds of cases has shown that there's no relationship between bodily damage and its experience as pain. So you have to have this layer of meaning applied over the top. And that meaning is derived from culture and language, what we call things, how we intentionalize things. As Stephanie and Katie have said, it really matters. And it matters all the time to what you can intend your pain. So if you're in pain and you have a faith that it's serving a purpose, it might make it bearable. And if you don't, in the context of chronic pain, which is a condition of really our times in a kind of late stage capitalism, if there's nothing to apply your pain to, you're just lost, or you're told you're a burden, that you're a cost to the economy. Somehow this enhances your suffering. So the science really can only point to this cultural fabric to try to make sense of why pain seems to vary from time to time and place to place. Certainly not all loaded into the brain or all loaded into the nervous system. He won't explain it by electrical impulses or anything like that, or at least you won't explain all of it.
1: Stephanie Trigg, what do you think about this? Pain without meaning is meaningless.
2: I was thinking, as Rob was speaking, one of the big differences is the way that we individualize questions of pain and experience and emotion too. And that's, you know, as a student of medieval culture, one of the things that you have to sort of learn is that in this period, things are often experienced in a more collective, communal way. So I was thinking about the example of someone who is fighting in battle, experiences a wound, but you don't take yourself off to the medical tent. You keep going because you've got people standing by you who are also experiencing the same thing. And I think that makes a tremendous difference. I think a lot of the contemporary study about the psychology of pain and so forth is really individualized, but that's much more of a modern conception than the force of communal feeling and communal affect, which I think for our senses would make pain a lot more bearable. Because as we were saying before, it's in the service of a religious or a spiritual higher truth, or it's in the service of a communal, political, chivalric culture. So I think that, you know, that collective communal context is really important. One of my favourite examples is from the 11th century poem, the Chanson de Roland, the Song of Roland, where Roland, you know, one of Charlemagne's great knights, is killed in a very heroic defence of the realm. And when Charlemagne hears about this, he weeps, he's dreadfully upset, he cries, and 50,000 men also weep. Now, that's a really striking image, isn't it? It's not going to lend itself to cinematic representation. That would just look absurd to us as a visual spectacle, but as a kind of performative moment in the way that this poem would have been read and sung and listened to, it's a really powerful, affective moment because it's talking to that communality of grief, that we are going to share this sorrow, that we are going to support Charlemagne in his grief. We're going to let him model grief for us. We're going to measure the grief at the loss of this knight by saying there are 50,000 knights fainting. But also when you're listening to that poem, you think, oh, that's the appropriate response, to faint and to feel sorrow at the loss of this great man. So again, as I say, that's not going to translate at all to a contemporary world, but it's still a really powerful, effective moment.
1: What do you think, Katie?
3: I was thinking about in Korea when their great leader died and all of the people

0: got down on the ground and were weeping and tearing their clothes out, or when Princess Diana died and the crowds mm-hmm. came out into the streets and wept. And I think they were major media events, partly I think because it felt so strange, right? And today we think about emotions as very individualised and independent, and we struggle, I think, even as scholars, to explain crowd feeling. And it's a huge area, actually. But I actually do wonder that our ancestors probably were a lot more comfortable with crowd feeling, with the idea that when communities get together, that there is an emotion that is felt by individuals but also by groups, and that those two things sort of interchange and build and influence each other. And I think it's interesting, it's only now really that we are actually quite sceptical about collective emotion, and perhaps the concert, the musical event, is one of the few places where we kind of feel that's okay, we can explain that.
1: Yeah, there's a Tay Tay concert, the Princess Diana funeral, but what about an Ashura event where literally thousands of Shia Muslim men will be weeping uncontrollably about a man who died 1,500 years ago?
0: And you see that in evangelical churches, for example, where you have really great outpourings of collective emotion, or people doing mass fainting or being moved by the Spirit, as they would understand it. We do have all these great cultural examples, I think, of group emotion, of people being caught up in this collective feeling. What do you guys think?
2: I'm sort of fascinated listening to this because it makes me wonder about two things. One is, if there was a sort of more common collective feeling in the past and now there's more of a individualized psychology, when was the breach? Like, how do you get from A to B? That's fascinating to me, and I have some ideas about how that transition works. But also the examples that you give that are contemporary, sometimes I think we think of these sort of historical experiences as somewhat alien to us. But then if we dig into our own lives, we readily come up with collective experiences of emotion, collective experiences of pain, collective experiences of grief, devotion, love, whatever. Frustration, if you've recently watched the World Cup and you happen to be an England fan. I think that when we dig into that, we find that we understand implicitly what collective experiences are like, but they don't fit with the idea of the psychological subject, which is fed to us starting in kindergarten, basically. This is how people learn how to be individual emoting subjects who are sort of inward looking, introspective, in constant negotiation with their own emotions. And I suspect that we would be well served by tapping into these all too available collective experiences and embracing them a bit more, because there's value there, there's meaning there, given that, you know, if you think about the way that chronic pain and things like that seem to be exacerbated by a breakdown in community, loneliness seems to be a common symptom of chronic pain and chronic disease. How much better would it be if we found that there were some solutions already there? We didn't have to reinvent the wheel.
3: And better if we can share those emotions too. I think the example of the World Cup is a great one. I mean, I'm a great watcher and feeler about sport. But I think that when you're feeling those feelings in company with others, it mitigates some of the pain, but somehow also enhances the pleasure. That's why people go to the pub. If you can't go to the game, you go to the pub to watch it with people who feel the same way. That's very consoling.
2: And I think that question about feeling along with somebody else. So, I mean, I think this really does work for any emotion. How do you know how to feel along with somebody else? What is the social, cultural, political method by which you come to understand that you're sharing something with somebody on an emotional level? I don't think that that's easily answerable, but I do think it has a lot to do with learning in a similar cultural context with each other. And so the flip side comes into play quite quickly, and anyone who's traveled the world surely have experienced this, where you think you should be feeling along with somebody, and then you find that you aren't, and actually you're out of emotional joint. And I think that is, for me, that's when the history of emotions and experience comes to be something very present, when I realize, oh, I'm not sure I understand what is being emoted here in this room or in this arena or in this seminar room, because then I have to ask myself, what work do I need to do to try to get where these people are, or what's the impasse? And that's the basic methodological question for the history that we do.
3: Sure, there's the cultural relativism, but then there's also the historical relativism. And with that example from the Song of Roland, there's a beautiful introduction to the translation of this poem that Dorothy Sayers, the great detective fiction writer, wrote in 1957. And she talks about this scene where everybody faints when they hear the news of Roland's death. And she says, "The idea that a strong man should react to great personal and national calamities by a slight compression of the lips and by silently throwing his cigarette into the fireplace is of very recent origin." So that's hilarious. So that's 1957. So she's drawing a contrast between mid-20th century and what's happening in the 11th century. But of course, you know, in 50, 60, 70 years, you would no longer, that would no longer be the way that a strong man, even that character,
2: right,
3: that character is outdated, really, but that you would just compress the lips and throw your cigarette into the fireplace. I mean, that's how quickly the patterns of emotional behavior and modeling have changed. So I think that in a way, that's the answer, isn't it? Like, it's you react because you see other people reacting. You learn behavior that way.
2: You learn. I think, given that the, you know, the Homeric epic is fully back in the spotlight this week, I think there's a very similar example with what happens to Achilles in the Iliad when Patroclus is killed in the Iliad, Patroclus being all kinds of speculation, his servant, his comrade, his lover, and he's killed while wearing Achilles' armor. And in the poem, Achilles is in floods of tears. He's wailing, he's rolling around in the dirt, he's absolutely inconsolable. There's so much screaming with tears. But by the time they're discussing this epic in classical Athens, so only sort of 400 years later, all the depictions of this scene do not show Achilles weeping, because it's considered unmanly and it's considered somehow a show of weakness, of vulnerability. And so instead, all the depictions of Achilles in grief are him with a veil that wraps his entire body, and it only reveals the hair on the top of his head and his heel. That's how you know it's Achilles. But the fact that in classical Athens, they couldn't cope with Homeric grief, that was the wrong way. And so they had, without editing the text, they'd edited the visualization of that grief to conform on their vases and plates and what have you, with what they would have expected in their own time for grief. So I think this kind of negotiation of what's appropriate is happening all the time. And I think it goes beyond just cultural codes and prescriptions. I think it alters the way that people feel, like it gets really to the heart.
1: On ABC Radio National, this is God Forbid. We're looking at the history and the present of emotions. As you've been hearing, it's far more complex and far more diverse than we could have imagined. We are with Rob Bodice in Montreal, Katie Barclay in Sydney studio, and Stephanie Trigg in our ABC Melbourne studio. So, Katie Barclay, tell me more about how quickly our understanding of emotions changes, and the cultural meanings we put on them can seem to change what felt universal and seem universal and timeless, but aren't.
0: Yeah, that's one of those really hard questions, I think, because some emotions have real resilience and we inherit them, right? So we learn how to feel from our parents and they learn it from their parents. And so cultural forms change, but certain kinds of experiences, maybe parental love, for example, there's a lot of continuity in not just how people express how they love their children, but the practices that go with it. And then suddenly you get these big changes, like the rise of psychology in the late 19th century and early 20th century bring all this kind of scientific intervention into concepts of parental love. And now we're all doing it wrong, and we should all be doing it in different ways, and we're going to ruin our children and their psychological health if we don't do it right. And so you see actually really rapid change that actually can happen over like a decade. And so there's a really interesting thing there of why some kinds of emotions have resilience and why at certain moments they no longer have that resilience. Or in other cases, some emotions seem fleeting. They're fashionable for a time, for a generation. And then, you know, 20, 30 years later, people are like, oh yeah, people used to feel that thing that we no longer care about.
1: What's an example of an emotion we don't feel anymore that our parents did?
0: Oh, our parents, that would be a harder one. I was thinking of things like apatheia in the medieval context, which is, we often think of it as like boredom, but it's not. It's definitely an emotion, an experience of not quite being restful or anxious, but also you're bored. So it's kind of very hard to explain. But
1: bored before boredom. Our modern conception of bored.
0: Yeah, which again, boredom is now considered to be a very modern, a product of modernity, right? Some would argue that early modern people don't feel bored. That's a big debate. But I think we did have these kind of emotions that we see in texts for a brief moment in the medieval period and now disappeared overnight, basically. And we're like, why did that one not have the resilience of other emotions?
1: Well, Katie, if there's an emotion that surely doesn't change, it's romantic love. So tell me, when you were researching and you stumbled across Helen Guthrie from Scotland in the 1600s, she was told her husband was married to someone else. And you found in court records that she brushed it off, said to a neighbour, her marriage continued to be as peaceful, loving and content as ever, praise be to God.
0: Yeah, that's an interesting case. So first of all, I don't think that romantic love is consistent over time. It's possibly one of the more changing, evolving forms of love. I think in that case, what was actually happening with her neighbour is that she wanted her private business to stay her private business. And so this was actually a defensive posturing of my love. But what was really interesting by using that expression was she was setting an expectation there about what she thought marriage should be like, right? It should be peaceful, it should be loving, it should be kind. And so she was kind of saying, my marriage is ideal, this is what we all want. And so that's why I use it in the book, because my book Caritas is about peasants. And as Stephanie mentioned earlier, often when we do the history of emotions, the people that we get to see are the highly literate, who are often the wealthy. And so I went to court records to find out the emotions of the ordinary person. And so these are peasants, very poor people and ordinary people who work the land or who maybe have small businesses. And yet we get these rich expressions of feeling, and it's one of the few places we actually find that. And so in that expression, what we see is that in the 17th century, what she wanted from her marriage was it to be peaceful, meaning no strife, no fighting. She wanted it to be loving, which meant that it kind of incorporated a Christian feeling of love, that she was part of a shared community, of a loving community. So it wasn't necessarily what we think of as romantic love, all sexy, fun and lots of hormones. This was love that was actually about living peaceably together, and which was part of a kind of Christian ethic of loving behaviour, which had certain expectations. No violence would be one of them. And so she's kind of setting this, she's making this statement to a neighbour, I think defensively, but in doing so, she tells us what she wants from her marriage, or what the society wants from this marriage. And that's really helpful if you're a historian and you don't have many ways to access what people want from their marriages.
1: Stephanie, court records are a useful way.
3: Yes, indeed. It's not something that I work on, but I agree that gives us another insight into the way that love is talked about. I mean, I mostly work with literary texts.
1: Chaucer, Mallory.
3: Exactly. And it's a very, very different world there. So where there, romantic love is often seen as defining of a particular class aspect. So, you know, as Katie said, romantic love has not always been with us in that kind of way that we recognise it now. It is a kind of a medieval invention, but it was very much invented as a way of distinguishing the upper classes, the aristocracy, with their special elevated feelings. They were more courageous than the rest of us, but they also loved more passionately than the rest of us. And so you would sort of follow along the amazing drama that could come from from Lancelot and Guinevere, for example, enjoying this passionate love affair that went against all the conventions of what a good queen should do. So that's just something that you would kind of encouraged to look up to and to admire from a distance. So this is kind of courtly love as a class marker, really.
1: And what about when Lancelot, didn't he cure it? Well,

0: miraculously cure a man?
1: Yes, but it made him so upset. This is a terrible story. So Lancelot and Guinevere having this passionate affair. The Knights of the Round Table are invited off on the quest for the Holy Grail to seek, you know, the vision of the vessel that caught Christ's blood from the crucifixion. Lancelot fails in that quest. He is not granted a sight of the Grail, and it's become clear in the text, this is from Mallory in the 15th century, and he's using older French sources, but Lancelot has failed because of his adulterous love for the Queen. So he will never make that pitch of pure Christian perfection, even though he is the best knight in the world, that is the most successful, the strongest, the bravest. And then there's this a young knight, Sir Uri, who is brought to the court of King Arthur, and he's been enchanted by a magician, or an enchantress, I think, who says he will only be healed by the best knight in the world. And everyone says, oh, well, Lancelot, you'll be able to heal him. But Lancelot doesn't think that he is the best knight in the world because he's been found out by God that he's been adulterous with the Queen. So he doesn't think he's the best knight. Everyone insists that Lancelot try to heal this knight. Lancelot prays to God and, in fact, does heal the knight. Everybody is just full of rejoicing and goes off to finish the tournament. But Lancelot, Mallory says, wept like a child who has been beaten. And it's just this beautiful moment of guesswork, really, on the readers. What is Lancelot feeling there? We know that he's isolated from the court, so not part of that community that we were speaking about earlier. Perhaps feeling shame from his relationship with the Queen, perhaps feeling blessed by God that he's been given this miraculous gift, but this very almost infantilized sense of the great knight weeping, but isolated from the community, even though he's just been able to heal the knight. So this is about romantic love being so powerful, but also very destructive.
0: I want to go to you here, Rob.
2: I'd like to pick up on that note about it being destructive, to underscore great historical fluctuations in romantic love. This is not a constant by any means. I'm thinking about encounters I've had with, say, 17th century Parisian salon culture, or stuff I've read about 18th century colonial America and the politics of marriage. And in both places, what the French called amour d'inclination, or like the freedom to choose your love. This was so dangerous. You were likely to get into all kinds of trouble if you just followed your heart. And love, certainly for the well-to-do, was something that follows marriage, and marriage follows social lines and political lines. You know, matchmaking is a serious business in these contexts. And in England and across Europe too, the idea that you sort of fall for somebody and then go with that, that was considered in certain circles to be the route to absolute disaster.
0: Did that mean we didn't fall in love? Or we did, we just didn't act on it?
2: Yeah, that's more tricky. But what I think is most important about this is for those people who accepted the social importance of marriage, knowing that in a good match, that marital love would follow along. It did not have to precede, and that this was part of the kind of ethos of marriage. Obviously, this could also go dreadfully and terribly wrong, but still it's the compass that is setting the bearing for what people of a certain class do. Obviously, yes, I think people fell for the wrong person, and it did indeed end disastrously a lot of the time, in part because of the judgment of the society around. But I think it also colors the feeling of that falling. You know, if you fall in love freely and that's condoned by society, then good for you. If you fall in love freely and it's condemned by society, then you have to reckon with guilt, and you have to reckon with recriminations of various kinds. You have to reckon with fear. And that's certainly true of falling in love with someone of the same sex across vast swathes of history, but by no means all. These things definitely weren't free a lot of the time. And to fall for someone had consequences. And I think that that has to play into how that felt. You know, being at absolute liberty is risky. But, you know, someone asked me the other day, I was speaking to a journalist in Germany,

0: and he wanted to try to understand the history of emotions through his own problems. He said, those were his words, and he's a sort of Gen Z journalist, and he said he's finding it very frustrating looking for love, you know, in this great global marketplace. And how does that compare to someone looking for love in the past? I'm like, well, your biggest problem is that you're looking for love in a global marketplace. That is an extraordinary innovation, which seems doomed to frustration and repeated failure. And the history of love for most people was in their immediate community. You know, there's very few people who are casting the net far and wide.
1: Within the extended family, often.
0: Very often, yeah. Lots and lots of famous examples of that, because it keeps status going, it keeps certain wealth connections going. It's a way of society to recreate itself, if you like. We talk about emotions changing over time, but often there's a conscious striving for stability and continuity. So things like freely choosing love weren't just a risk to the person who fell in love. They were a risk to the whole social fabric.
1: Katie, love is something you've looked at in history in its many forms.
2: Yeah, I was thinking about, and as Stephanie pointed out, in the medieval period, we get this idea of this kind of courtly romantic love. And I think we shouldn't underestimate that how important that is in the cultural imagination, even when it's wrong.
0: Yeah.
2: And so it might be a problem, it might be a sin, but it's basically there for 1,000 years. And there's also some really great Bible verses. If you marry the love of your youth, I think in one of the Song of Songs, it's considered to be the most romantic thing. So people love the idea of teenagers falling in love in Europe. And if you went to Asia, for example, for a long time, not now, that was quite taboo. But Europeans romanticise teenagers falling in love, even though they all think it's a really bad idea and you absolutely probably shouldn't marry under those circumstances. And so it's really interesting how you can have a culture that romanticises a certain kind of emotion. And so it's definitely there and people know about it and it's in song and literature, but also go, this is a really stupid basis for a foundation for marriage. And a marriage where you're not going to get divorced, or hopefully, well, it's very rare and in some places impossible to get divorced. So you need to make these sensible, pragmatic choices. And so that's how people, I guess, you know, found their marriages, decide their marriages. But what's also interesting about that is then I do think it makes people anxious about that romantic love. So if we even go as late as the 1930s, when marrying for love is becoming much more normalised, you know, dating culture is important, we still get newspaper articles, advice columns saying, do not trust that hormonal first connection. It's not substantive. It's not solid enough. It's not going to be a good foundation for marriage. So even as late as 1930s, 40s, people are still worried that you should not be going with this really profound idea of romantic love. But it's there in the culture, and eventually that comes to win through. But then look at us now, and we're all really worried that we don't feel the right kinds of love for our partners, and perhaps it hasn't solved as many problems as we'd like.
1: So what's your advice, Katie?
2: Oh, I mean, arranged marriage. No, I'm just kidding.
1: Arranged by who? This is it.
2: That's it, yeah. I do think, though, that we put too much pressure on our emotions as a source of truth, and perhaps it's actually, it should be one part of your truth and it should help you think through certain kinds of things, but perhaps we should all think a little bit more, not just pragmatically, but just think through, well, what are the things I need for a good marriage or a happy relationship? And that's not just about driven by your feelings alone.
1: On ABC Radio National, this is God Forbid. We're looking at feelings, not a source for truth or the ultimate truth, or maybe some blend of the two. We are with Rob Potters, Katie Barclay, and Stephanie Trigg. Well, to you, Rob, the modern world is telling us, no, no, no, we must find our emotions. We must find the truth that they're revealing to us. Our parents, our grandparents' generation, they taught us to suppress them. And now Katie's suggesting, don't be so sure, or at least take that as, you know, one source among many.
0: Yeah, I think if there's something that I've made a commitment to through the work that I've done in this field, it's that this quest for authenticity as something that's somehow deeply buried in your heart. You just have to kind of reflect on it and mine it and brush away all of the dross that's on the surface, and you'll find really what your heart wants. I don't think that that's backed up by the scientific evidence or the historical evidence or the anthropological evidence. There's no real recourse to the heart, as it were, underneath everything else. What there is an understanding that the everything else is directing the heart. So sometimes the reverse is probably the best course of action, which is if you don't know how you feel, or if you don't know which way to turn, you're confused and so on, it might just be that the context is wrong. You need to go to a different place. But the idea that you can find this inner truth, I think, is wrong. And what's really interesting about the way you frame the question about the way the boomer generation and before, certainly in British imperial context, suppressed emotion, didn't talk about things. I think that that is interesting insofar as that taught another generation how to do that. It also taught consequences of that, but it's precisely this specific historical conditioning that is at play. It's not that there's a pure heart under there somehow, if only we could have accessed it. You can't sort of just polish away the historical circumstances that led people to be the way that they were. And if there's a sort of, you know, a reaction against that now among certain people, certain generations, say, to emote freely, then good for them. But it's not more or less genuine. It's just a different context.
1: Stephanie, the confronting thing about this is it means we're as blinded in our understanding of ourselves by culture and context as we have always been, maybe.
3: I fear that's true. And one of the signs of that is sometimes our emotional vocabularies have not got more sophisticated. Sometimes there's even a flattening of the language we use for emotions.
1: It's always evolving, though. You say, I feel closure, or I'm validated by that. All these things that didn't exist 10 years ago or 20 years ago. And there'll be a new one next month.
3: That is true. But there's also, I mean, what I'm always struck by, if I watch, you know, reality television, you know, which have a look at it occasionally, people will say, they'll start to cry. I'm sorry, I just feel very emotional right now. And I'm almost struck by that phrase, because that is just not a phrase that would have any relation in, you know, medieval or even early modern context. You would either be able to name the emotion more clearly, or you'd be able to identify the feeling in some way. So to say, I feel emotional, what people usually mean by that is I feel conflicting emotions. I feel happy and sad at the same time. I'm upset, but I'm excited. I'm crying, so I can sort of see the bodily affect, and I can see what my body is doing, but I can't always put words around it. And so I do find that literature and writing and textuality and language are really important to give a kind of a conceptual shape to those feelings.
1: So we were better at articulating that centuries past?
3: I think writers have always been really good at it. Poets and novelists and romance writers have always been really good at discriminating those emotions.
1: And Katie Barclay, I want to know, how are artificial intelligence algorithm writers at doing these things?
2: Yeah, I mean, that's quite fascinating, because they're drawing from the current literature, really. I get, literally, they use large language models, they have lots of books, they're looking for common expressions and phrases. So I'm guessing if you're on a chatbot that is a romantic chatbot, it's got a lot of Mills and Boons in there, and creating a particular kind of world for you. I guess what's kind of interesting about what Stephanie was saying there about being emotional in these contexts is that I think in a way that the reason that we use those kinds of words, just first of all, emotions is a new word, so it wouldn't have existed in previous generations to allow us to feel emotional. But we have a different way of thinking about how emotions work in the body that bring it into a sense of it being a sense of judgment and part of our experience. And so then when you're in an AI context, you want something that's responding to your emotions with emotions as a form of communicative practice, which feels more natural to us or feels authentic, perhaps, in a way that we now think other forms of communication don't. And I think that's maybe social media has really supported that. So a lot of social media is now driven by big emotion. You don't really get interested unless it makes you angry or happy. You want these really kind of provocative posts and pieces that allow them to become viral and circulated. So we live in a world that is all about driving big emotion, reality TV. I mean, the people are literally being manipulated into having those emotions. And we find that entertaining, but we think that's the way the world should operate. So it does feel, I think, and certainly in media and television and online, that we operate in a much higher emotional register. It feels quite loud and maybe a bit overwhelming. And then in other contexts, when we're not there, actually our emotions perhaps are maybe more calm or more reasoned in some ways.
1: So are we developing new emotions?
2: Yeah, absolutely. I mean, we get new words for starters, right? So now we feel we have rage bait, and rage bait are posts that make you angry. And so we're kind of developing this new emotional vocabulary to explain the heightened emotions that are produced online and digital.
1: But isn't that just old anger mixed with a new medium?
2: I think if you're a historian of emotion, there's no such thing as old and new anger, or there is old and new anger, but they're not ever one thing the same, because the context helps shape its form and what it achieves. So old anger that you might have felt in a pub might have caused you to punch someone, but very often the anger that you feel towards some rage bait is very fleeting, right? You feel angry, you repost it, and then 10 minutes later, somebody says, oh, well, did you see that post? And you're like, what post? And so in a way that anger isn't leading to maybe the same kinds of consequences that maybe it did in the medieval period. So I don't think it is the same thing at all, really. I think it's we've using the same language to express a sort of a category of feeling, but actually the way it's been produced, its length of time, what it leads to is very different. And so what's the same there is actually a really interesting question.
1: And Rob, this is what you've been saying all along, Rob Bodice, that emotions coupled with our senses collectively informing our experiences.
0: Yeah.
1: These are variables such that what Katie was saying, rage bait is different to having that fight in the pub.
0: Yeah. So I think it's a really important point that Katie made, that sometimes the emotion label stays the same, but the experience underneath that label changes enormously. And I think it's actually one of the issues that historians of emotion have helped correct, which is that you might have had name recognition, like love is love is love, anger is anger is anger. And so it would be easy to interpret as a sort of continuous human nature, if you like. And I think we've tried to point out that just because the word is the same doesn't mean the feeling was, but often the word isn't the same. You know, when I teach the history of emotions, my students don't necessarily come in with any familiarity with the emotions that we're discussing. So, I mean, I think it's a difficult sell in the first place to say that emotions change over time. Sometimes they disappear and new ones come along. That already is somewhat arresting. But then I find that these kids, they're like, you know, 18 to sort of 23, say, and a lot of these things they don't really have an insight for. Something like angst, for example. Like teenage angst, that was plain to me when I was a teenager. Now not so much. Different words are in play, and maybe different feels are in play in a sort of contemporary parlance. But even things like, I mean, I work in Finland, which is supposed to be the, by repute, the happiest country in the world. And so I ask my students what it means to them to be happy, because actually Finland is, you know, it has the leading depression rates in Europe. And there's an awful lot of sort of social problems that would seem to indicate that this is not a happy society at all. So how did they square the circle? And I asked them specifically, what does it mean for you to be happy at work, say, because they all have jobs. And eventually someone was brave enough to say, for me, being happy at work means not hating absolutely every second of my day. And then there was a sort of general chorus of nodding and murmurs of agreement. And I'm like, okay, well, first of all, I'm sorry that that's your experience, but thank you for exemplifying that we really need to lay out what we mean by happiness when we invoke it as a good, right? And so this changes in real time some of the time. Sometimes I think, oh, Have I accidentally become a therapist? I didn't mean to, but when we're sitting in the classroom and we're talking about how do you access feelings in the past, and we're showing, okay, this is the religious belief system, these are the cultural expectations, these are the kinds of things that you would witness on a daily basis, these are the things that would be considered transgressions, and this is how we know. Once you start to put all that in place, you see, oh yeah, well, that all of that applies to me too. The way I feel is a product of everything around me. And right now, certainly amongst Gen Z and maybe a little younger, there's an enormous frustration of being lost and trying to find a vocabulary for that lostness and not really coming up with one. So I think that there's something depressing about this, but there's potentially also something empowering about the realization that the emotions you've been dealt don't have to be the ones that you play throughout your life.
2: I also think that historically we put a lot of emphasis, I think, on self-control and managing emotion. And so the idea that you felt something wasn't actually the most relevant thing. The issue was, can you actually control it, manage it, shape it, direct it? And to the point that we have whole educational treatises trying to teach you how to feel particular emotions. So if you want to do persuasive rhetoric and you want people to feel anger or pleasure, then people would teach you how to speak and to gesture in order to generate those emotions in other people. But key is that you have to feel it yourself. So you learn how to feel that emotion and to express that emotion in a way that brings your audience with you. And so we have been teaching people to control their emotions, to manage them, and also how to create new ones and how to feel particular things. And we did that until very recently. Like, if you think about Anger Management, the movie, right, which was, 10, 15 years ago? But now we don't even talk about those kind of psychological programs for it, because we kind of feel that kind of control of emotion in some ways is cruel or harmful or doesn't allow your authentic self. But it's kind of interesting, because I'm not sure that is helping us. I'm not sure we should all go to anger management, but certainly I think we should maybe open up the space that emotions have been things that you can teach yourself to do, and they should be seen as practices that you can kind of engage in and move towards and naturalize over time. And nobody says that's necessarily easy or immediate, but it is a domain of work and effort, and you can make yourself happy or loving or lonely even.
1: Stephanie Trigg, we're going to wrap up, but is this your vision for the future too? Self-trained emotions with healthy boundaries, I hope.
3: Of course, self-trained, but also the capacity to read emotions in other people. It isn't just about the self and about self-management. It's also about being attentive to what other people are feeling as well. So that capacity to reach beyond the self, I think, is a part of this development.
1: Read the room at a time when the room is the world.
3: Indeed.
1: Rob, to wrap up with you, final thoughts looking to the future?
0: Well, a colleague of mine told me a little while ago that he's not so sure that we're looking in the right direction at all when we think about how the emotions of the self relate to the room. And we actually should always look at it the other way around, that the psychological subject, the individual feeling self, is but a kind of an atom of the collective feeling as of the whole. And if we just switch our vision to how we feel together, we might reach a better self-understanding. We might also do a bit better than we're doing currently.
1: Well, on that note, we have reached a timeless end to, God forbid, looking at the history of emotion, feeling, and its future as well. Big thank you to our guests, Rob Bordas in Montreal. I appreciate it.
0: Yeah, thanks for having me.
1: Yeah, Professor Bordas is author of Knowing Pain, A History of Sensation, Emotion and Experience, a research fellow at the University of Helsinki in Finland, associate professor at McGill in Canada. Katie Barclay in our Sydney studio. Thank you, Katie.
2: Thank you.
1: Katie Sayarsi, future fellow and professor at Macquarie University, author of Loneliness in World History, also Caritas, Neighbourly Love and the Early Modern Self. And Stephanie in our Melbourne studio. Stephanie Trigg, thank you.
2: Thank you.
3: A pleasure. Nice to be part of the conversation.
1: She's professor at the University of Melbourne. Her latest book, Facing Up to the History of Emotions. Email me at godforbid@abc.net.

net.au. Big thanks to our producer, Amanda Roberts. Technical production from Craig Tilmouth. I'm James Carlton. Until next week, remember to be good. This has been God Forbid.

0: Talo Falava, I'm Sosef Huomoli. 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
2: Have you ever actually surfed?
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4: ABC News, I'm Kerry Worthington. Disaster officials in Papua New Guinea's East New Britain are continuing to search for up to 27 people missing since last Saturday after their two boats capsized while travelling from the Duke of York Group to Kokopo. It's one of several separate incidents of missing people due to recent boating incidents. Radio New Zealand reports 12 people have been found from the twin boat disaster on the southwest coast of neighbouring New Ireland province. In another incident off New Ireland's north, a search is underway for 6 people missing after their boat capsized, and the Post Courier reports a search is underway in Alatau district for about 8 passengers missing after a dinghy carrying a casket capsized on Thursday. More than 200,000 people in France and Spain have been ordered to leave their homes as severe wildfires continue to spread. In Spain, the government has declared a national emergency as two huge blazes continue to rage near the capital, Madrid. The Prime Minister, Pedro Sanchez, says climate change has been the major factor in the spread of fires this year.
5: The climate emergency is becoming increasingly severe and is unfortunately exceeding many of the scientific forecasts. This requires not only an increase in our response capacity when these climate emergencies actually occur, as is currently the case, but also greater efforts in prevention and raising awareness among the citizens and public institutions.
4: The United States and Iran have ceased exchanging fire for the first time in 2 weeks, but the Iranian-backed Houthi militants have hit Saudi Arabia following an attack on Friday. Tim Wharton reports.
6: There's been no explanation from Washington as to why it has abruptly halted a streak of 13 nights of escalating strikes since an interim deal to end hostilities collapsed in retaliation for Iranian attacks on shipping in the Strait of Hormuz. Tehran has also not attacked, giving hopes that a diplomatic solution to the war can still be reached. US President Donald Trump claims Iran does want to make a deal and he is prepared to listen, but he's also warned Washington is ready to step up attacks if Tehran strikes shipping. Meanwhile, Iranian-backed Houthi militants have launched missile strikes on Saudi Arabia following a Saudi attack on Houthi military positions on Friday in the Red Sea port of Hodeida.
4: The president of Kazakhstan has told the Russian president that Moscow's war with Ukraine needs to end for the good of both countries. The BBC's Paul Moss reports.
7: President Tokayev was speaking at a summit meeting in public, which makes his comments all the more pointed. It's rare for Kazakhstan politicians to talk about the war in Ukraine, let alone say something which could be seen as criticising it. Mr. Tokayev emphasised he thought Russia was a great country, but he bemoaned the deaths of people he said represented the gene pool of both Ukraine and Russia. He also described the conflict as one between states, not a civil war, which contradicts Vladimir Putin's insistence that Ukraine has always been a part of Russia.
4: India's education minister has resigned after nationwide youth-led protests over the country's education system. South Asia correspondent Rachel Clayton reports.
8: The resignation had been a central demand of the youth-led cockroach junta party. The CJP emerged amid a wave of exam paper leaks that shook young Indians' faith in the country's education system.

0: Trust North Queensland remain winless for the season so far. In the NRL, Brisbane's premiership defence is all but over after North Queensland claimed an 18-10 victory in Townsville. ABC Sports' Quentin Hull reports.
1: The Broncos stay with only 6 wins for the season and will need to win all remaining 6 games and hope for a heavy dose of luck to be any chance of making the finals. North Queensland stays inside the top 8 with a scrappy victory, which made it back-to-back wins over their fierce rivals in 2026. Earlier, Canberra had a big win over the West Tigers 56-6 in the nation's capital, while Canterbury-Bankstown stayed in finals contention with an 18-6 win over the Warriors at Stadium Australia.
0: ABC News.
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Coming up, a PNG footy legend shares his vision that is already inspiring young Papua New Guineans. And a bit later on, meet a Maori funeral director who runs a family business caring for Pacific and multicultural communities. Bula Vinaka and warm Pacific greetings to you. I'm Kuntamari Crofts, and wherever you're listening from this morning, thanks for joining me. I'd like to acknowledge the Awabakal and Warimai peoples and pay my respects to elders past and present in Newcastle. Let's ease into your Sunday morning with a little music from Fiji.

0: the pathway. He joined Sam Wykes and Dinarao Arona to chat about his vision.
1: And what gives me great pleasure, and if you ask me what does success look like, our academy, no school, no academy. It's simple, it's cut and dry. And last year, because rugby league is such a powerful tool or vehicle, using rugby league as a vehicle, we had 18 young boys go back to school in an attempt to try and make our academy programs, because you wouldn't be eligible or available for selection if you're not at a compliant PNG RFL affiliated school. And let me be honest, it's not really about the rugby league. We have over 800,000 young men and women playing rugby league under the age of 18 in Papua New Guinea. So to find players of certain speed, skill, size, shape, and the savvy or the smarts, they're in abundance. What our program really narrowly focuses on is the technical, the tactical, but the discipline areas. And we make no apologies for having that hard line that if you do turn up late, if you don't wear your uniform, if you wear your cap backwards, if you don't show respect, you'll be removed from the program and you won't have a second chance. And this is explained to them, again, something that is new in terms of Papua New Guinea Rugby League. We have an induction where we invite mum and dad with the player to sign a code of conduct, a medical waiver form, a media consent form. So these are all new because we have to get them printed out in Tok Pisin. And it's that fundamental process, which in tier one countries are the norm, rolling that out and having everyone know what they're accountable for and what their actions are. Most of these young men and women won't make it in rugby league, but if we can give them a sense of understanding of actions and the consequences of decisions, we're going to make them better role models for their community, villages and regions. We're going to make them better husbands, better fathers, and better employees, because they know what the consequences are when you're not wearing a uniform or not turning up to work on time.
2: Yeah, that's great.
3: That's awesome, mate. It's a real holistic approach, isn't it? You got to, in order to get a high-performing athlete, you need a high-performing person first around those simple habits of what you've explained.
1: You're exactly right. And going on that high performance, in New South Wales Rugby League for about 5 or 6 years, there was a number of tests when I was in charge of the Parramatta Pathways. There were a number of tests that New South Wales Rugby League's encouraged all the NRL junior development and elite clubs to do. It's called the SPARK testing: speed, power, agility, reaction, and quickness. We've done those testing over the past 3 years, twice a year with our young men and women at all our ages. And the data shows that the Papua New Guinean boys and girls are fitter, faster, and stronger on the same tests. However, where we are a considerable distance behind tier one countries is the technical and the tactical and the discipline areas. And the main focus of our academy program is to reduce the skill gap in the difference between Papua New Guinea and, say, for example, Australian boys and girls. For example, if I may, a non-elite player in Australia receives 137 hours of structured training and game play, because most of our boys and girls play rugby league at school and on the weekend. So they're doing 3 or 4 training sessions and playing 2 full games, one perhaps on a Thursday during a school competition and one on a weekend. In Papua New Guinea, we don't have the system where we have school and rugby league on the weekend with a club. Their school is their club. So there's only one competition because of lack of resources, staff. They only receive 22 hours per year of practice and gameplay. So it's a deficit of 120 hours every year. So over 5 years, we are 500 hours behind our counterparts in Australia, New Zealand, and the UK. And what exacerbates that is that people feel that, or have this impression, that Papua New Guineans are born out of their mother's womb.

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1: Joey Grimmer is a driving force behind Papua New Guinea's rugby league pathways, with a vision that extends far beyond the field. His goal is to build more than just

0: with a rugby league in their hand. Yes, they love rugby league, but they don't start playing rugby league to a organized, sanctioned, refereed, officiated level to the age of 15, where Papua New Guinea's counterparts in Australia, New Zealand, and UK start around 5. So we're losing 9 years of fundamental development, and then the skill gap of about 120 hours per year from the age of 15 to 20. 3 years, I've been fortunate enough to coach the junior Kumuls, and the last 8 minutes of every game, we've been in front. And that probably shows how important it is to start rugby league at a grassroots level, at a 5 or 6, opposed to a 15, 16. And the issues around resources, we don't play 30-minute halves in Papua New Guinea because of the lack of grounds. We're playing 10 and 12-minute halves to accommodate the large amount of teams to play on a weekend because there's only one or two fields available, and we need to get 30 or 40 schools or teams through that a program on a Saturday and Sunday.
1: Recently, we've seen three players, local players, Gairo Voro, Maria Maria, and Finley Glare, all being signed with the PNG Chiefs. Yeah, how much do you think that would mean to the people of PNG to see their own be part of this NRL team?
0: Get a bit emotional about this question. Those two young men that you mentioned, first and third, Finley Glare was my first ever junior Kumuls captain in 2023. I found him in Lae and selected him as our captain, and he's just moved heaven and earth to get to where he is through his dedication and just through his relentlessness. He deserves it so much. There's no one outside these two or three men that deserve an opportunity to be the first Papua New Guineans signed with the PNG Chiefs. And I commend the coaching staff, Willie Peters, Mick Shamus, Liam Ayoub, and the management, Lorna McPherson, for this wonderful achievement to have three Papua New Guinean young men represent their country. The second one, Moira Moira, he was just an incredible talent. Comes from the Central Province, and unfortunately, 2 years ago, suffered a broken ankle in the PM's 13 game. But he's ripping trees out of the ground in London, playing for Jason Demetrio. And the third one, Gairo Voro, I found him in a place called Segedi, which is about an hour and a half away from the capital port, Moresby. I went to a school comp or a competition for the Central Debaris, and I seen him play, and I thought, who was this Jerome Luai lookalike? Well, looks like him. He was quite a skinny young boy. He was 16 at the time, and I was more impressed with his defence than I was with his offence.
2: That was Joey Grimmer speaking with Sam Wykes and Tinira Arona. 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
3: Huh?

0: That was Akiwe with Anna Story. 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
0: Lilik Ratoy is a 22-year-old Maori funeral director. She has washed and dressed our loved ones and guided families through burial rites. She sat down with Melissa Macon for Pacific Soul to talk about caring for Pacific and multicultural communities.
2: This is a short story that happened to me while I was still in school. I obviously, after school, I went to the funeral home because my mum was there. And there was a loved one. He was a teenage boy. He was only probably 2 years older than me at the time. And to see him on the mortuary table was very eye-opening. I think it made me realise that, yes, I'm young, but anything could happen to anyone at any age. So I think definitely after that moment and after seeing him and after seeing, you know, the effects of what his family had to go through afterwards, that definitely made me think I've only got one life and I've just got to live it to the absolute fullest every single day. Like I usually say, oh, YOLO. But yeah, that's how I like to live now. And after seeing that boy, that teenage boy, I think it really, if I didn't see him, I'd probably take life for granted, honestly. But now that I've been around Te Papaku and I've been around the loved ones more recently, there is so many ways someone can pass away, you know, and I don't think people realize that unless you're seeing it firsthand. So you'd think that would never happen to me or I would never do that. But then there is some unfortunate circumstances and then that does lead to someone you know or your loved one passing away. So, yeah, I just like to live every day to the absolute fullest and I believe all good things will come back to me if I put it out there in the universe.
3: Oh, that's beautiful. Good on you for having that approach. Yeah. I can see that you're wearing a cross. Are you someone with deep spirituality? Has your job affected or changed or deepened your spirituality in any way?
2: Yes, absolutely. So this cross was gifted to me. I was blessed when I was younger. But yeah, this cross was gifted to me probably when I was 12. So around about the same time my mum was, you know, starting the funeral business. But I definitely do believe in spirits. Not so heavily, but say, for example, I have had some encounters that I thought were quite spiritual. I have been blessed a few times after those experiences. So, yeah, I definitely do believe in, you know, our loved ones. They may not be there.

0: there and oh, they may be there, you know, physically, but I still believe that they are with us spiritually all the time.
1: Mm. Have you had any moments where you felt like you have seen or felt someone in the room, or maybe been at that point where they're about to cross over? Do you have any beliefs around that, or are you very motivated just to do the work when you're there?
0: Yeah, so I have felt, you know, some heavy presence. I have felt it one time even when I came home, which did freak me out a lot because I thought, you know, they would only stay in the funeral home with me. Mm-hmm. But I believe after I had gotten freaked out by that situation, my mum put it in a way to me, like explained it away to me that made me very comfortable. She just said that spirit has loved the way that I had dealt with them and their family, and that's why they've wanted to follow me home. So I don't think it's necessarily scary. I think it's a privilege if they want to stick around, sort of thing.
1: That's lovely. I wonder if I would have the same approach. I think I would be walking around with all the lights on in the house for a little while.
0: Oh, that definitely, you know, I've shed many tears when I've felt someone with me. But then after my mum had explained it to me like that, I thought, you know what? Yeah, maybe they just really liked me so much that they don't really want to leave me alone. A little bit of a side note, but I'm always, always talking to our loved ones or our Te Papaku, just so they know that I'm here. And I think that they're communicating to me back when I feel the presence. So maybe they're just responding to me, really.
1: I think that the ancestors are going to take really good care of you when your time comes, because you have been caring for them in every state.
0: Yeah.
1: I'd like to know what's next for you. I came across your content online. So you've been putting up content on Facebook, promoting the family business, but also just sharing what it's like in your daily life at your work. How did that idea come about? What's next?
0: So the idea came about, really, I had no intention of sort of creating the platforms that I have now. I am so grateful for all of my friends. I like to call them my friends because they're not followers, they're my friends. You know, I talk to them, they talk to me. So I'm very grateful for the friends and the communities that I've built online. And it sort of just came from, I'll just try it out. And people ended up liking it. So I'm grateful that people are accepting and supportive of me. I feel like moving forward, I definitely love to sort of, you know, have this business as my own once my mum has retired, but I don't think she's going to retire anytime soon.
1: What is your advice to other people? Many people carry around with them all through their life fear of dying and death, and what's going to happen to their bodies, what's going to happen when they're dead, who's going to see them in that way. You know, there's so many questions because it's an unknown thing. It's the one thing in life that we have absolutely no control over most of the time, and we don't know what it's going to look like or feel like. So how would you reassure people about death?
0: I always reassure people by letting them know, hey, I've planned my own funeral service. I've already got the casket that I want. I've got the songs that I want. I've got the service sheets that I want. I sort of let them know that aspect, because I feel like people are only afraid because they don't know what it's about until you're in that position where you've got so much that you need to organize in a short amount of time. So I feel like I definitely would encourage people to have that conversation, to talk to your mum, talk to your dad, talk to your siblings, you know, because I feel like people are only intimidated because they don't actually know what goes into planning a funeral service. Once you have an idea about what's going to happen, you do get more comfortable about the subject and you are more open to speaking about it. But yeah, that would definitely be my biggest advice, is to just to, you know, look into it. Even if you don't want anything big, if you don't want anything major, definitely look into it. It does make the process way less intimidating. And unfortunately, we are all going to pass away at some point. So you would rather know what's going to happen. In my opinion, you'd rather know what's going to happen once you do pass than, you know, not knowing.
1: And you definitely want your favorite songs. You don't want some random picking a song for you and looking down going, what a mess.
0: Exactly. And I have heard some amazing songs in my time. Like, what's that song when it's like, and I got high?
1: Oh, no way.
0: I've heard that song play at a funeral service before, and I wanted to clap.
1: Clean my room and then I got high.
0: Yes. That was the song, and I just wanted to stop everything and just start clapping because I was like, this is amazing. Like, yes, she wanted that song, and her family said this song needs to play, and we were like, oh, yes, we will play that song.

That was Maori funeral director Lyric Vatoi speaking to Melissa Macon for Pacific Soul. Hear the full conversation back by heading to the ABC Pacific Soul program page online. Now, don't go away because I have a really powerful story about a human rights lawyer fighting for West Papuans.

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0: Born and raised in Indonesia, Veronica Kauman is an award-winning activist and human rights lawyer who has been living in exile since 2019. Today, Veronica is widely recognized

0: recognized as one of the leading voices on West Papua. She spoke with Nija Daily's Michael Chow about militarization and displacement in West Papua.
1: West Papua has been plagued by violence and unrest for decades. Now some say its pristine environment is under threat from the expansion.
2: So I've been discriminated against my whole life, as most minorities in the world. So I can really empathize with the oppressed groups. And I think in a way, that's why I think I get trust from West Papuan people as well.
3: Veronica Coman, currently based in Sydney, Australia, but originally from Medan in North Sumatra, where you were raised in a Chinese ethnic minority family. You know, when you were growing up, the situation in West Papua wasn't necessarily taught to you. How did you first come to hear about, you know, what was happening there?
2: Yeah, it was much, much, much later. I met an Australian friend who told me, try to Google West Papua, because I used to be one of those blind nationalistic Indonesians systematically brainwashed by the government. In 2014, there were the killings of four West Papuan school children. It boggles my mind how no one better than I. If this happens in Java, like four school children were killed, there will be uproar. So that actually intrigued me to look up more about what's actually happening in West Papua.
3: Veronica, you are a human rights lawyer and an award-winning one at that, you know, recognized for your ongoing work around the alleged human rights violations in West Papua. But before you became this prominent expert on West Papua, you worked as a legal aid lawyer, you know, working for the rights of refugees, the urban poor community, industrial workers, minority groups. I mean, it's one thing to aspire to become a lawyer, but how did your passion for activism first come about?
2: Yeah, I think it just happens naturally. Perhaps because I'm also an autistic, so I have a strong sense of what's right and wrong, no gray area. But I grew up in a traditional conservative Chinese families. There was a riot in 1998 against Chinese ethnic minorities in Indonesia, particularly Jakarta, that it's basically becomes like victim mentality. Don't go anything politics. So I'm the only anomaly in my family. So yeah, I started my activism from zero. I knew no one, and now I know most activists in Indonesia.
4: Indonesian human rights lawyer who is wanted in her own home country for speaking about West Papua.
3: Veronica, you've been wanted by Indonesian police since 2019, and for that reason you've been living in exile here in Australia. This was all off the back of your work as, you know, a pro-Papuan activist fighting to expose the alleged human rights violations happening over there. And at the time, accusations were made that you were spreading fake news and that you were provoking widespread unrest. As an Indonesian speaking out against your own government, literally unable to return to your own home, how have you stayed so steadfast and committed to speaking out about West Papua?
2: There are, of course, time where I felt demoralized. But then another incident, another wave of displacement happens. And then I become grounded and feeling like what I am experiencing is nothing. It's nothing really compared to what my people are doing to West Papuan people. So that, and also how West Papuan activists every day inspire me, including the freedom fighters who sacrificed so much. That really inspires me. And yeah, come back to West Papuan people themselves. They inspire me.
3: This is Michael Chow for Nija Daily on ABC Radio Australia. And I'm joined by the award-winning activist and human rights lawyer, Veronica Coman. As an Indonesian, she has been outspoken for years about her own government's alleged human rights violations in West Papua. And Veronica, despite not being able to return home to Indonesia, your work still continues. West Papua is home to the third largest rainforest in the world. And recently we've seen the issue of deforestation being highlighted.
2: So there's one of the largest deforestation projects in the world is currently happening in Merauke, where 2 million hectares of land is being land grabbed by the Indonesian government for national strategic project. If we look deeper of why this is happening, it's because the indigenous West Papuan people in southern Merauke is very, very, very minority. Many tribes and

0: and language is already extinct. And when Indonesian government said, yeah, we are doing this here because Southern West Papua is safe, it's relatively safe, yeah, because genocide and ethnocide are happening in West Papua, and now they are going to commit ecocide as well. Hundreds and hundreds of excavators been seen entering multiple ports in Southern West Papua for many months now. And there's been a footage as well of the local indigenous people fighting against the people who took excavators and the excavators, but they are really mostly helpless to fight against it. It's not just Indonesian military personnel that's been flooding West Papua, but also these machinery entering West Papua to conduct its ecocide. So it's a whole-scale genocide, ethnocide, and ecocide all simultaneously happening in Southern West Papua right now.
1: I want to come back to a number you brought up just before. You know, more than 122,000 indigenous Papuans have been displaced without aid due to, you know, prolonged conflict across the region. Just to put that into perspective for our listeners in other parts of the Pacific, that number is bigger than the entire population of the Kingdom of Tonga. Or just imagine if 55% of Samoa's population were to be suddenly displaced without help from the government. So 122,000 displaced Papuans. Veronica, you've seen the figures yourself. What was your reaction to that report?
0: Unfortunately, the Indonesian government has not been doing anything much, not even admitting the existence of such displaced people and the problem, because by not admitting it, it means there's no problem, you see. So they haven't been doing anything much, and that report is by the church. And that number, most of them are women and children. And the Liberation Army in West Papua is getting stronger and larger because the Indonesian military been harassing and attacking displaced camps. And for those who want to return to their village, the army interrogated and harassed them and accused them of being freedom fighters. So many, especially the young people, think that they are safer by joining the Liberation Army when they were not. So that's actually fuel the conflict. It becomes like perpetual cycle of why the conflict is only getting larger. And that's actually a crime too, of attacking displaced camps. But all of this is Indonesian military been getting away with it for too many crimes.
1: Veronica, for any of our listeners across the Pacific, particularly those who may not be entirely across the history of the ongoing conflict between Indonesia's government and the people of West Papua, is there a message that you'd like to leave with them this morning?
0: I think it's very important to hear from West Papuans, Pacific brothers and sisters, because I see that there's a trend where for some years back then, Pacific states, many of them support West Papua, but then Indonesian government step up their game, giving bribes or providing scholarships and whatnot. And so we have seen the decline of support from Pacific states. But at the end of the day, it's the power of the people. So that's why the voice of you ordinary people or the listeners is very important to push your government to act for West Papua and not to just being a sellout, getting money or economic promises from Indonesia, because these people are dying. The issue in West Papua is not just about human rights issues anymore. It's about the survival of a people. They are minority in, according to last census, West Papuan people are just below 40% now in their own land. And this is about survival of the people. And I really think that Indonesia's settler colonialism is targeting that to make West Papuans so minority that the demand for independence won't be relevant anymore. That's why there's a slow motion genocide happening, and it needs your voice.
2: That was Veronica Kalman, an award-winning human rights lawyer and prominent advocate for West Papua. Nija Daily reached out to the Indonesian government for comment, but did not receive a response before the story went to air. However, a spokesperson from Australia's Department of Foreign Affairs and Trade responded with the following. The Australian government unreservedly recognises Indonesia's sovereignty over the Papua provinces, consistent with the Lombok Treaty. We are aware of reports regarding the situation in Papua and continue to monitor developments closely. We encourage respect for human rights by all parties and support the peaceful resolution of differences through dialogue. In a few minutes, you'll hear about a form of martial arts from Hawaii.
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4: But it's lovely how you ask permission if you can name your child that name. Is that normal?
5: It's normal for the father's side. It's usually good to get some sort of approval from the older generation. Sometimes you can pay to get a name. So if you want somebody else's family's name, you can actually purchase the name and you have to go get permission to.
3: Travel across the Pacific with Afamasanga Sayuli Salamasina von Reiki as she traces the shift from oral traditions to online connections, explores the delicate balance between conservation and cultural practice, and follows the ukulele's journey across the islands.
6: He actually got to see a lot of different cultures and music and was always interested in the string instrument. And he even had a gig in New York when he was young. But when he came home, he decided to make ukulele, and he did frequent Mr. Nunes' shop and got to see basically what he was doing. And eventually he started building ukulele in his garage.
3: Meet the people keeping our traditions alive, evolving them, celebrating them, and passing them on to future generations.
7: We collect and we preserve and we safeguard, and also we revive, we promote, and we archive. But here in Vanuatu, we try our very best to reteach it, and we try our very best to do it in a way that could be inspiring our new generation that will be coming. But we have to make sure to hold on what we're supposed to be holding on.
3: Culture Compass, the journey through resilience, revival, and deep connection.
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2: Kumu Michelle Manu teaches her students to live a life of intentional movement. These students are learning the ancient combat martial art of Lua, which was once practiced by many Hawaiian women warriors before it went into hiding in hula dancing. Kumu Michelle speaks here to Bobby Makamba for Stories from the Pacific.
9: I was always kind of made weirdly, I thought. I didn't gravitate to the normal things that girls were forced to do. You know, the girls' activities of, I'm a ballet dropout at 4 years old. And, you know, I didn't care for the bows and the hair and the lacy socks and the things that were in at that time for girls. I really enjoyed playing with the neighborhood boys and my guy friends from school. And I loved surfing and skateboarding and playing American football and climbing trees and roughing it up and that sort of thing. And it was about 9 years old where I was on team for gymnastics and then also started my martial arts training. So quite young.
10: Did you face any challenges because of your identity and interest growing up?
9: Yes, all the time. Yeah. Of course, I didn't have many friends, but we moved around a lot. So I was always a new girl, which I think is actually really beneficial for being able to adjust no matter where I am. I don't know. I guess being a girl, one, but two, of mixed heritage, there wasn't much diversity back then. So I think there was one other Hawaiian family in the high school by the time I left. Not much diversity.
10: With so many different cultures in your heritage, how would you describe yourself or identify to people if they asked you?
9: Well, I say Hawaiian, Asian, and Scandinavian, and that usually works. I know that my siblings say Eurasian because they are actually not on the West Coast. They're all scattered throughout the rest of the country. So most people don't know what Polynesian is or what Hawaii is. It's more now than ever. But back in the 70s, 80s, and 90s, people weren't really sure what that was. So Yeah, they unfortunately just have to give them in terms how they would understand really what their heritage would be.
10: How did you connect with your Hawaiian community?
9: It was interesting. My father left at a young age to go ahead and pursue his education on the continent. And that's where he met my mother. And that's why they pretty much settled in Southern California. But he left and really didn't go back. It wasn't really discussed why he was upset with, I don't know, his family or his culture. And so we were forbidden to really learn much about that side. Any side, actually. We just needed to be American. So assimilate. Yeah. So that prohibition, that kapu or forbiddenness of not being able to know more just drew me closer to wanting to know more. So it's been a while now where I've been pursuing more knowledge, seeking out kumu and teachers of different cultural practices. And while then, of course, I trained with my teacher for 24 years when he passed. So, you know, it started when I was young, but really didn't kick off until, I wouldn't say that. This is terrible. I'm bouncing around because I actually was touring as a Polynesian performer on stage across the Midwest at 15. I was with a hula halau at 11. So I think I've always just been kind of exposed to it, but really just didn't dive in until probably 10 years ago. And that's when I really started teaching, was 10 to 13 years ago.
10: Can you share with us a little bit more about your performing as a 15-year-old?
9: Yeah. Oh my goodness. So I go from a secret, you know, my father didn't know, but we were with a hula halau when I was 11. And I was not one of the big girls. And we had a very strict kumu. So I never made it off the floor. It was hula noho. So I was on my knees or sitting the whole time. I was able to use an ipu or uli uli, the river rocks, and several different other implements, but I never got to use my legs. And so I ended up moving to the Chicagoland area. And I literally the same month just turned 15, and I met a Samoan Italian family out there, and they said, "Hey, you're Hawaiian." And I said, "Yeah, what about it?" You know? and they said, "Hey, do you want to dance?" And I was like, "What do you mean dance?" And so I started shortly after, learned the choreography. I was on stage and I was using my legs, and I thought, oh my gosh, I am so grateful to have this experience. And, you know, it wasn't halau culture. It was performing culture. So we were all over the States in that area. And I think my record of all the summers was 11 shows in 1 week. And that's just outrageous. So I did a lot of conditioning. I studied other martial arts, Nautilua, for the conditioning aspect. And I was also at the gym sometimes twice a day just to keep my cardio up, because these are anywhere from 45 minutes to 2 hours at costume changes, running back and forth. So, you know, it's funny too, because I always knew back then I loved my hula, but I didn't really understand the connection with the martial aspect, the lua. And I was always the one that people would make fun of, because I'm like, you guys are going to be tired during the show because you're practicing half-assed. And so what are you guys doing? You should practice as if we're on the stage now. They're like, whatever, Nazi, you know, hula police. And then I realized after I moved back to Southern California, that, and I started my lua training, that was why, like, it was always in me to show the punctuation in the hula, because it just shows that the marshal was always there just waiting to be birthed. It was just concealed in the hula. And so now I freely get to practice both, you know, so, and one into the other. Yeah.
10: Yeah. So let's talk about that now. So what was it about lua that interested you?
9: Well, one, I mean, I would never think that people would see it. It's so secretive. We hear about it, but we don't really know who teaches. We don't know where the schools are. It's not like a brick and mortar where you can just walk up, buy a uniform and join. And it's still like that today. And so when I saw my teacher, I thought, this couldn't be, this can't be, this has got to be a derivative of it. And it is slightly, because it's been modified for modern times. So it has been evolved. It's not the ancient ways, but I kept calling. I wasn't allowed to speak with him. And so I just kept calling back. And even though I was getting hung up on, the last time I said, I don't know what's happening, but we keep getting disconnected. I'll just keep calling back. And so my phone number was finally taken, and he called 20 minutes later. And I don't know. I just knew this was one of those important moments, but I didn't know what. And so he invited me to a class. I explained, I spoke very quickly. I've been an athlete my whole life, been a, you know, a competition cheerleader. I've been a competition gymnast. I have a hula, blah, blah, blah, blah, blah, blah, blah. And he's like, slow down. Okay. Come and watch. We'll see what you think then. And I got to watch a class, and I always really brag on my Kumu brothers, my Lua brothers that I was brought up with, because they were just a beautiful unit, almost like a military, the way that they moved. And you could tell there was just tremendous respect for their teacher.
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Now that was I'm Still in Love with You, and I bet it's an old favorite. Thanks for joining me on Pacific Sundays. It's been a joy sharing the best of ABC Radio Australia.

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0: ABC News, I'm Kerry Worthington. Disaster officials in Papua New Guinea's East New Britain are continuing to search for up to 27 people missing since last Saturday after their two boats capsized while travelling from the Duke of York Group to Kokopo. It's one of several separate incidents of missing people due to recent boating incidents. Radio New Zealand reports 12 people have been found from the twin boat disaster on the southwest coast of neighbouring New Ireland province. In another incident off New Ireland's north, a search is underway for six people missing after their boat capsized, and the Post Courier reports a search is underway in Alatau district for about eight passengers missing after a dinghy carrying a casket capsized on Thursday. More than 200,000 people in France and Spain have been ordered to leave their homes as severe wildfires continue to spread. In Spain, the government has declared a national emergency as two huge blazes continue to rage near the capital, Madrid. The Prime Minister, Pedro Sanchez, says climate change has been the major factor in the spread of fires this year.
1: The climate emergency is becoming increasingly severe and is unfortunately exceeding many of the scientific forecasts. This requires not only an increase in our response capacity when these climate emergencies actually occur, as is currently the case, but also greater efforts in prevention and raising awareness among the citizens and public institutions.
0: The United States and Iran have ceased exchanging fire for the first time in 2 weeks, but the Iranian-backed Houthi militants have hit Saudi Arabia following an attack on Friday. Tim Wharton reports.
2: There's been no explanation from Washington as to why it has abruptly halted a streak of 13 nights of escalating strikes since an interim deal to end hostilities collapsed in retaliation for Iranian attacks on shipping in the Strait of Hormuz. Tehran has also not attacked, giving hopes that a diplomatic solution to the war can still be reached. US President Donald Trump claims Iran does want to make a deal and he is prepared to listen, but he's also warned Washington is ready to step up attacks if Tehran strikes shipping. Meanwhile, Iranian-backed Houthi militants have launched missile strikes on Saudi Arabia following a Saudi attack on Houthi military positions on Friday in the Red Sea port of Hodeida.
0: The president of Kazakhstan has told the Russian president that Moscow's war with Ukraine needs to end for the good of both countries. The BBC's Paul Moss reports.
3: President Tokayev was speaking at a summit meeting in public, which makes his comments all the more pointed. It's rare for Kazakhstan politicians to talk about the war in Ukraine, let alone say something which could be seen as criticising it. Mr. Tokayev emphasised he thought Russia was a great country, but he bemoaned the deaths of people he said represented the gene pool of both Ukraine and Russia. He also described the conflict as one between states, not a civil war, which contradicts Vladimir Putin's insistence that Ukraine has always been a part of Russia.
0: India's education minister has resigned after nationwide youth-led protests over the country's education system. South Asia correspondent Rachel Clayton reports.
4: The resignation had been a central demand of the youth-led cockroach junta party. The CJP emerged amid a wave of exam paper leaks that shook young Indians' faith in the country's education system. In a letter posted to social media, Education Minister Dharmendra Pradhan said he took full responsibility for the leaks. Earlier this week, thousands had called for his removal and tried to march on Parliament before being met with police wielding batons and tear gas. The months-old cockroach movement has become one of the sharpest challenges yet to Prime Minister Narendra Modi's government.
0: In the NRLW, the Gold Coast Titans have recorded a comprehensive 34-6 win over North Queensland in Townsville. Tegan Levi and Indy Bostock each scored doubles for the visitors to record their third win in a row and shape as a genuine premiership threat. In

0: stayed in finals contention with an 18-6 win over the Warriors at Stadium Australia.
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Welcome back to Pacific Sundays. If you're just joining me, I'm Kuntamari Crofts, and I'm bringing you highlights from across the Pacific. Coming up in later this hour, did you know that in the 1970s, a group of young Tongan men were sent to Japan to pursue careers in professional sumo? And I'll bring you a really lovely chat with a five-time Island Music Award winner who blends R&B with reggae, and I'm sure you'll recognize this track of his. This is Fia with Love Me.

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0: Fia hails from Hawaii and he revisits childhood memories and musical mentors in a conversation with Sose Fuamoli from On The Record.
2: Yeah, so I was born in Harbor City, California, but I was raised my entire life in Oahu, Hawaii, on the west side in a little town called Nanakuli.
3: Hell yeah.
2: My parents, my mom is from American Samoa, and my dad is actually from Wellington.
3: Okay.
2: And but grew up in Western Samoa, in Sa. Yeah.
3: Hey, we love it. I mean, there are worse places to spend these chapters of your life, you know what I mean?
2: Right.
3: We love it. We love it. Well, like I was saying before, I came across your music probably at the best/worst time possible. You know, like we were,
2: right.
3: We didn't know back then what we were going into in terms of lockdowns and stuff, but your music really did become a little bit of a safe space and a bit of a escape, not only just for me, but I think for probably a lot of us. And, you know, I was talking a little bit about just the warmth and the richness in your storytelling and your songwriting, brother. Like, to me, it's no wonder that you're part of this real cool generation of Islander artists who are pushing things forward. But for you, Fia, where do you think this central love of storytelling and music comes from?
2: It definitely comes from my roots, my upbringing, just my household. I grew up in a household. I'm the youngest of 9 siblings. We had both parents. Yeah, both parents, you know, just God-fearing parents, you know, just always taking us to church. And we had no choice, you know, at a young age, we had no choice. We had to show up to church, sing in the choir. And but I'm grateful for it. You know, I'm grateful for it today because it's a reminder of who I am. It's a reminder of who my people are and what we push to always, push love with those that we come in contact with and just continue to be that forefront to others and just continue to be there, whether it's musically, you know, or physically, wherever we can be there for people and just be a voice for others. And I believe that my voice comes from just my parents and my siblings, you know.
3: Well, I mean, if you're one of 9, you've got to find your own voice at a real quick rate.
2: That's a fact.
3: Yeah, for real. If you're just joining us, you're hanging out with Sose and Fia here for On The Record this week. Speaking about having church roots, man, I wanted to start our, I guess, journey in music today with your first song choice. It's a Samoan hymn, beautiful Samoan hymn. Whakatae ile atua. Can we go a bit further in, man, in terms of, you know, growing up in the church and growing up surrounded by our traditional rhythms, our traditional songs. As an adult now, when you listen to this music, what sort of feelings do they bring up for you?
2: It brings identity to me. It just, like I said, it's just a reminder of who I am. Not only being raised in the church, but just our house being a church, you know, being a foundation of God's word. And Whakatae ile atua is one of those songs that I grew up memorizing from as a kid, you know, every night at 6 p.m. That didn't have to be Sunday, just Sunday. It was every single day of the week.
3: Yeah.
2: My dad made sure that all of our siblings were in the house by 6 p.m. And that was That was our start of our prayer time. You know, our dad made sure that we always made family time to come and give praise and honor to the one who deserves it, which is God and our Savior, Jesus Christ. And it was a song that we sang every night, every single night. Of course, we had other hymns that we'd sing, but that song always stuck to me because of the lyrics. You know, Whakatae ile atua, you know, thank God. I know that's just sounds so plain to us, to some people, but just behind it, really thank God for what? You know, there's so much things to be thankful for. Opening your eyes today, you know, just breathing, being able to breathe today. And that's something that I carry with me every single day of my life, just to be grateful for the little things in life. So it's a song that means so much to me.
3: Well, I'm so happy that you brought it in because it's, again, with this show, I like to give my guests the opportunity to bring me music that means something to them. And I love that faith has remained at the core of the music and at the core of your art, man. And you're so proud and confident about it, which I absolutely love.
2: Yeah.
3: Let's get into it. Let's start with a bit of anointment. A bit of anointed sounds here on the record. This one, Whakatae ile atua, chosen for you by Fia here on the record.

0: That was a beautiful Samoan hymn, a song that's influenced Hawaiian musician Fia. And he was speaking there with Sosefo Moli for On the Record. You can catch the entire conversation by heading to the ABC Pacific website. We'll keep on the music theme. This time I'm taking you to PNG, where a well-known singing powerhouse has set up her own school of rock in Goroka.
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0: Bringing more than two decades of international music industry experience, PNG-born powerhouse Nairi has returned home and is now giving back to a whole new generation of homegrown talent. She spoke with Nija Daily's Michael Chow this week to unpack an immersive mentorship program which she recently founded in Goroka.
3: It's quite special because it's an all-expenses-paid situation where we pair artists from around PNG. It doesn't matter if you're established mid-career or emerging. You just have to have a love for songwriting and production and have to have something that we as mentors go, oh my gosh, they've got something that we can kind of blow apart and explore with them. One of our mentors is Set One, Josh Maloney. His dad's Solomon Islander, and he brought so much to the program because of his Melanesian background as well. And so we pair these artists up with these mentors and lock them away in the studio for days and get them to create and have fun and build community and learn about each other. And then we send them up further up in the mountains for the community engagement part of things, and they get to kind of experience part of Eastern Highlands culture. And a lot of these artists have never been, most of them actually, all of them have never been to Goroka before. So it was an experience for them outside of Kokopo, outside of Fort Moresby, because you forget with Papua New Guineans, everyone's kind of isolated from each other, unless there's a reason or you got money, logona visiting Molarapla'ap, which is what makes PNG so diverse. You know, we're very happy to stay in our own little corners. We initially had 8 artists that we selected. One of those was Danielle, who I think a lot of people remember from Pacific Break or even in PNG itself. You know, she's quite a fixture within the music community there, but she had some family issues and unfortunately had to pull out. So we ended up with 7 artists. There was Tina Kara, a beautiful Kairuku singer-songwriter and poet, might I add, from Moresby. There was MXV from Kainantu, Mr. Wu, who, you know, has gained a lot of popularity online, based out in Kokopo. Kazi Buddha, another Milne Bay artist based in Port Moresby as well. Incredible, incredible hip-hop artist. I mean, the amount of hip-hop artists that we received entries from is so crazy and so exciting to see what the next phase of PNG music is going to look like. Or even, you know, Pacific music is going to look like, Melanesian music. There was also Roz, you know, she's been at it for probably over a decade, so she was quite old hand at things, but has this really beautiful take on acoustic pop, throwing back to the Cranberries or Tracy Chapman even. Brendan Lahui, reggae artist, also creates some beautiful local PNG music as well from out in Barakal Village. But yeah, we had these artists all at different stages of their career, but I think the exciting thing is that a lot of these artists are coming up in a time that they have access to TikTok and streaming services and ways of making beats that I had to learn whilst working with them as well. So they're all creating their own little microcosms of a career online. Yeah, honestly, it's so exciting hearing the stuff that created in those 10 days. So yeah, can't wait for PNG and the world to hear it.
4: Yeah, I think one of the ones that got us was, I think there was this little snippet. And it was this Brother Boy Lamour of Torah and Set One.
3: Oh, my bro.
4: And
3: yes,
4: Set One both
3: yeah.
4: paired up and just like, just, it's beautiful stuff. And look, let's talk a bit about the special guests you brought into PNG to collaborate, you know, with the One Talks at home. Like, because look, you've got some incredible friends in the music biz, Nairi. I mean, one of them is a Grammy-nominated artist and they're right there in the same room as Akazi Buddha, and I'm just like, damn, this is special. This is something. Tell us about the mentors who you brought out to Goroka.
3: Oh my gosh. You know what? I think as a pilot program, it went so ridiculously well on so many levels, but specifically with the combination of people. There were no egos, you know, to have the artists that I was able to nab for this program really initially blew my mind, because I think I moved through what I do in a very oblivious way as well. So when Napalm was just like, whatever you need for this project, I'ma do it. And everyone basically said yes without even going, so how much am I getting paid? It was very much like, whatever you need, we're going to do this for you, Nairi. And she literally sent me a message before she arrived in PNG saying, I'm going to open my heart, I'm going to open my energy, and I'm going to give it all that I have. And that's exactly what she did. That's exactly what Set One did. That's what Aunt Enoch did, Arik Bloom, Kazo, Oslo. Everyone came with such an open heart. And you know, when you're in the islands, or specifically PNG, you have to be open to the experiences and go with the flow. And if you fight against that, you're going to have a terrible time. So being able to see Napalm in Goroka with these artists who might not have known, I mean, they all did their research. All these little babies poured themselves into this whole experience. They researched every mentor. They stayed up till 2 a.m. on the first night, writing out lyrics, writing out poetry, studying. You know, they wanted to do well for their mentors, and their mentors wanted to do the same. And I was so jealous the whole time, going, oh my gosh, I wish I was in those rooms creating music with these people. But I think that's why it works so much, because I personally want to work with these people as well. And so why give the next generation, you know, team B when I have access to team A? You know, I want them to have the best. So, yeah.
4: You know, part of the program is that there's a specific amount of time put aside to do cultural experience, you know? Tell us about, you know, what you not just the visitors from outside PNG, but like you said, PNG folks, we don't go to all our parts of PNG. It's a big country, but it's getting to experience your family's village and the local community, like, tell us a bit about that cultural experience.
3: Look, I think for Music Block, what we're striving to do is that keep culture at the center of everything that we are exploring, because, you know, right now with access to the internet, everyone's exposed to the world in a way that, you know, we probably didn't have growing up. And so as they move into these new spaces, as we take them and expose them to even more things, we want them to remember that the thing that makes them unique as artists is that they're Papua New Guinean, you know, and that says a lot. We had a Zoom conference call the other day with Airi Leke and Kait as well, where they both spoke to the group about the importance of maintaining culture and celebrating that, and that the things that we have access to on a daily basis, like right now I'm sitting here, I can hear generator, I can hear people banging on, you know, la palang nambao, or like a chicken or whatever, or you can hear like your bubu talking about, complaining about something near the fire. Those are the things that are natural to us, that sets us apart, that we take for granted as Papua New Guineans, that should be celebrated, you know. And the thing is, the rest of the world can see that. They're all looking to PNG to go, wow, what are they doing down there? Because they've run out of places to explore. And they're coming in here and wanting to, I guess, digitally mine our culture for their views. And I think the thing that we're trying to push with everyone is that we have access to that every day. And we need to be able to see that and go, wow, this is me. This is what makes me unique. And so we took the team up to my mum's village, which is Warrabool District. The community housed us. Basically, all my ancestors are buried up there. We went for a hike up this massive mountain, you know, and that's the type of stuff that we wanted to kind of gift people after they'd spent days and days in the studio in Goroka Town. Like you mentioned, not all Papua New Guineans have the privilege of being able to travel. And so it was eye-opening. Like, Roz was in tears. Everyone was in tears, you know, when all the Sing Sing groups came out and Asaro Mudman. And it's going to take some time for everyone to unpack the 10 days, because it was quite life-changing.
0: Yeah. That was acclaimed Papua New Guinean musician Nairi speaking with Niji Daily's Michael Chow about the groundbreaking new music program that she has recently launched back home in PNG. 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And coming up, Tongan Samoan chef Ana Saini Maile Savio is bringing a fresh, plant-based approach to traditional Pacific cuisine through her Pacifica catering business in Aotearoa.

0: That was Nobody Man by Savannah, who is part of Protégé's Indige Collective.
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0: Feeling hungry? Tongan Samoan chef Anaseni Maile Savio is bringing a fresh plant-based approach to traditional Pacific cuisine through her Pacifica catering business in Aotearoa. Specializing in vegan and allergy-friendly menus, she recreates island favorites without gluten, dairy, eggs, or milk. Speaking here with Natasha Merton for Sisters Let's Talk, she reflects on a beloved dish familiar to many Tongan and Samoan families, showing how Pacific food can evolve while honoring its roots.
2: I remember my mum cooking, you know, when I was little, when I was younger, growing up as a child, and she was always making home-cooked meals from local and seasonal ingredients. But then we had the, you know, the chop suey and then the corned beef, which was the westernized part of growing up. And we had that, I remember growing up, but also seasonal things like fruits, mangoes, watermelon, pineapple, papaya. So I grew up with seasonal fruits and veggies. And my mum would always make sure that we had salads in what we ate. And so I think for me, now that I migrated to New Zealand, I had a Samoan mum, so she would cook a lot of like fried rice, chop suey, and, you know, what her mum would cook for her, she'd cook for us. So it was like a generational, you know, family recipes that she'll pass down to us. For me, Pacific food is important for, as a Pacifica woman, Tongan born, part Samoan, especially now in this generation, because it's there's a lot of social media and all that stuff. So, you know, a lot of influence from Western European countries. Like, for example, myself, I'm married to an Italian. So then my daughter is multicultural. And so it's so important, like, for us to preserve our culture through the food and tell our stories. And I think if we continue to tell that story on a plate and we connect and we feel a sense of belonging.
3: Anna, do you have a favorite family recipe that you want to share with us today?
2: I do have a few favorites, but I think one favorite is growing up was chop suey. My mum always made chop suey growing up. She used to always make beef chop suey, which basically was carrots. She would use green beans, carrots, onions, garlic, heaps of ginger, and then just saute, cook it together, and then soak the vermicelli, and then add the vermicelli to it, cook it further for another 10, 15 minutes, and then it's done. And then we'll have it with either rice or taro or sweet potatoes. Yeah, kumala.
3: That sounds yum. you know, Anna, reducing allergens is a big part of your work as a chef now. Why is this important to you?
2: For me, raising allergen awareness within our Pacific and Māori communities, because I previously was on the Allergy New Zealand board as a volunteer, and I thought that was important as a mother of somebody who's my daughter who suffers from food allergies. So she is anaphylactic to dairy and eggs and intolerant to gluten. She'll have eczema and stuff. So, yeah, it's so important for me to, you know, be my daughter's voice and represent her. And actually, I'm very fortunate to be in the food industry to also be able to represent her and be her voice, you know, so that she may feel inclusive and create food that is also is safe for her, but not just her, but other Pacific and Māori who are like her. Because I found out that Pacific and Māori have the highest statistics in food allergies here in Aotearoa New Zealand, along with Asians. So yeah, so I think it's so important for me now for my business to raise awareness around that and understanding around food allergens and why it's important, because it could be life-threatening and it could help, you know, with somebody's health. And especially us mothers, we do tend to stress a lot about our kids, worry a lot about our kids and their food allergies, which could be hard to manage if we're not aware of how to prepare or how to manage their diets.
3: And you also make vegan-friendly recipes. What does GS Grab and Go mean to you? And how is it different from vegan foods from other parts of the world?
2: Well, I do Pacific vegan-friendly food. So I do a take on a lot of the meat-heavy dishes that we're used to, and I just incorporate Pacific flavors to it, whether it's tapioca or taro leaves. So I try and rediscover and recreate some of the dishes that we were, like, say, chop suey that my mom would make with beef. I'll probably leave the beef out and I'll probably add chickpeas or lentils or something like Polynesian, like awifi, Polynesian chestnuts, to add more proteins to it. So that's the difference with me, is adding the Pacifica flavors and touches to meat-heavy meals that we're used to.
3: Anna, why do you think a Pacific vegan lifestyle matters for Pacific Islanders?
2: I think because of our growing health issues, allergies, as an example, diabetes, obesity, cardiac arrest. You know, my dad had diabetes and he passed away from a cardiac arrest, sadly. So I think from the growing issues, especially our young kids now who have diabetes. You know, I was in Tonga earlier this year, and just the amount of, like, meat and, you know, meat heavy diets that we have, we need to go back. I think once upon a time, when meat wasn't introduced to the Pacific, we only had a lot of fish and plant-based traditional ingredients, if you think of it, because we had our oceans and then we had all our local fruit and crops, vegetables, greeneries, maybe birds, but, you know, we never really had a lot of meat. So I think with the growing health issues that we have now within our Pacific and Māori communities, I think plant-based for me is such a great diet to go by, because it is so easy to be plant-based. When I was in Tonga, there's so much variety of fruits and local vegetables within reach that you can have it fresh every day, you know, from garden to table. But I didn't see that when I was there. I saw a lot of westernized, you know, food and diet, and a lot of meat and fruits that were imported from Aotearoa to Tonga. And I thought, oh, wow, like, what? Why are we doing that when we have so much beautiful, like, seasonal stuff like papaya and passion fruit, avocados? You can easily be plant-based in the Pacific. So I think for me, with those growing amount of health issues, not just in Aotearoa, New Zealand, but also in the Pacific, we should really go back to reducing meat and incorporating more nutrients from our plants, incorporating more a variety of those seasonal fruit and veggies, so that it has all the nutrients that you need. It's also good for the gut. You know, it nourishes your body without harming your body so much.
0: That's Anna Saini Maile Savio speaking to Natasha Metten for Sisters Let's Talk. Now, that was part of an episode about traditional Pacific recipes. So if you want to hear the rest of it, just look up Sisters Let's Talk online or wherever you get your podcasts. Did you know that a team of Tongans were sent to Japan in the 1970s to become sumo wrestlers? I'll bring you this fascinating story straight after this track from Fiji. Future.

That was Verataki by the talented Fijian music collective VT1s. 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
1: In the 1970s, a group of young Tongan men were sent by the king to Japan to compete in professional sumo. In 2001, Isamu Prescott Valevai spent nearly 8 years competing in Japan's professional sumo system. On Pacific Pulse, he reflects on life in professional sumo, the injury that ended it, and his return in a new capacity.
2: My guest today is former professional sumo wrestler Minami Noshima Isamu Prescott Valevai. We're talking about the 8 years that he spent inside Tokyo's elite stables and his mission to build the next generation of Pacific sumo talent. So in 2000, you won a bronze medal for Tonga at the Junior Sumo World Championship, and soon after that you left home and joined the Musashigawa stable. Can you take me a little bit into that time in your life? What was it like competing within that stable?
3: When I went in, it's totally different from amateur. I started competing in 99 and I went in 2000 as well. It was Takanola Bear that asked me first to come and join. But then my dad was sort of, you know, going towards Musashigawa Bear, which was still good as well, because Musashimaru was there. You know, he's a former parent champion, former Yokozuna, and he's now a stable master there as well. But that's one of the reasons my women there thinking it's built here, Musashigawa Bear, just because of the Musashimaru with your pet and Musashigawa for that in the family. So just to see if he can help teach me and so that I can learn more from him.
2: So you would spend close to 8 years living inside this world. Can you tell me a little bit about what it was like embracing the culture? Did you learn the language? Did you meet anyone or form friendships or different bonds in the community? What was it like living the Japanese life?
3: That's really interesting, man. Because when I went into Japan to Musashigawa Bear, I didn't really know how to speak Japanese at all. None of them able to speak English either. So it was quite hard for the first year. I had to try to find a way on my own just to understand the words and the language. I know Musashimaru Yokozuna was there at that time, but because of the respect and honor that they have, you know, through the ranks in sumo, I wasn't allowed to really, you know, talk with him and communicate with him. Either in English, I had to try to speak to him in Japanese. I learned a lot. I think the only thing that make it easy was just the culture, the respect and things like that is quite similar to our Polynesian culture already. So that becomes a bit all right with me. But then I get to learn more deep about the Japanese real culture, the respect and honor and humility. It's it's really strong, like more deeper than, you know, anything else I ever seen. The way I look at it, the discipline is pretty much like as if you're in the army, you know. You see the soldiers being told something different, you know, it's a must. It's not like you have to try to pick and choose. No, this is not like that. So yeah, it was really interesting that I get to learn the Japanese culture when I was there.
2: Yeah, I think it's really remarkable what so many of you did and following in your father's footsteps there, you know, to cross that cultural divide so long ago. And

0: really blazed a trail. And these days, people travel to Japan and they just speak into Google Translate and they don't try to do anything with the language. So I imagine it would have been a completely different time for you all having to navigate the culture and the language. So for anyone who has never seen what goes on inside a sumo stable, can you tell me what an ordinary day looked like for you in those early years? Like what time you woke up, when you trained, what you ate, what you had to do during the day?
1: Yeah, pretty much training. We wake up 4 in the morning. Training started at 5, but we had to wake up 4 a.m. in the morning, every morning. Every day, we had to take up the rubbish. So at 4 o'clock, we had to wake up, take out the rubbish, get things ready, and then 5, that's when training started. And then we start training from 5 to 7. And it goes like that from the bottom to the top. Like the top rank will come later on and then start the training. But the train goes until like 11 or 12. So it's pretty much we'll be from 5 to 12 every day, you know. And we can't leave. We have to stay there until the top rank finish their training as well. So, yeah, we're sort of stuck in the training. It's not something that whenever you finish, you can go. So we have to be there until everyone finished. And then after training, we have lunch. So lunch will be from 12 to like 2 o'clock. And then after lunch, it's sleeping time, nap. It's like sleep for them. It's like a must for everyone as well, because that's how they try to push everyone to get big. You know, after eating, everyone has to go to sleep. And then we wake up at around 5 p.m. and do house cleaning chores. And then from there, and then we'll have dinner at 6. So from 6 to 7 or 8, you know, that's dinner. Then we can do our own thing after that. Just the same routine every day, Monday to Sunday, nothing changed.
0: I like to eat and then have a nap afterwards. Maybe I would be good for sumo. Maybe the sumo life would suit me because I like to nap after I have a big feed.
1: It's still easy. Even now, even though I put a few years ago, but now I'm lying, my body is still used to, like every time I finish eating, I feel like I'm going to sleep anyway.
0: Yeah, I can imagine it's part of your routine. And so what type of toll does it take on the body? We look at sumo and we probably don't know much about what happens in that moment, but it's very intense and sometimes it's very short. So what were some of the biggest injuries you encountered?
1: The biggest injury I had a knee surgery because I had a wrestle with this guy and he was 180 kilos. And I did a thing on my left foot by itself. So the whole weight was on my left hip that it broke the cartilage inside me and on my knee. And when I tried to step back in, my knee was locked. Like I couldn't straighten up my leg. So we went and did the MRI after that. That's when they found out that the cartilage was broken, so that's why it was locked. But I think that's what happened when you do like sumo with heavy weight lifting, things like that. It's sort of impacting on the joints, especially the knees and the ankles. I twisted my ankle a couple of times. I think I'm sort of struggling with it right now at the moment. So I had to take some painkillers when it sometimes it hurts. The doctor said it's not something that they can fix, so I just have to take the painkiller for it until it goes away. Those are the injuries that I can see. It's mainly with the knees, you know, the joints, especially with arthritis and things like that. This is also one of the reasons why I had to decide to leave sumo worries. After when I had my knee surgery, my doctor was telling me like, I had to choose if I still wanted to walk, I had to quit sumo. But if I do sumo, you know, probably I'll be on top, but maybe around the 50s or the 60s, probably on a wheelchair, so walking crutches. And that was one of the things that, you know, stick in my head after

0: when I had knee surgery, that really pushed me to decide to, you know, to follow the quit.
1: That must have been a real difficult decision for you to make. But after giving so much to sumo, you have rebuilt the sumo identity in Australia, and you've returned to the sport as a coach as well and really growing it right around the Pacific. So can you share a little bit about what you've been doing over the last few years?
0: Yeah, when I quit sumo, I wasn't really, I didn't finish it in a, you know, like a good, you know, good way of really thinking I've got to do it again. Because, you know, I thought like that was it. I had enough, and the experience that I had and how tough the sumo world was, I thought that was it when I quit. But then when I went to Sydney, to Australia, I was shocked when I get to see, you know, like so many people are really interested to me and having the request from, you know, the boys and them to ask me to help them, coach them and help them out to, you know, teach them how to play sumo, just in, like, you know, the moves. And then it sort of, you know, gave me like good memories, you know. I know I had hard times in while I was there doing sumo, but, you know, when they were asking me about, it sort of put me, you know, giving me idea about sumo, but about, you know, the Japanese culture as well. So that's one of the reasons why I was, you know, happy to do it again, just because so many people was interesting. You know? So I go like, yeah, I'll give it a go again.
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And that was Got to Get Going by the Paragons. And that's the end of Pacific Sundays, but don't go away. The news is coming up next, followed by Melissa Macon with Pacific Soul. Thank you so much for your company today. I hope you have a blessed and beautiful rest of the day. I'm Kuntamari Crofts. 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
1: ABC News, I'm Kerry Worthington. Disaster officials in Papua New Guinea's East New Britain are continuing to search for up to 27 people missing since last Saturday after their two boats capsized while travelling from the Duke of York Group to Kokopo. It's one of several separate incidents of missing people due to recent boating incidents. Radio New Zealand reports 12 people have been found from the twin boat disaster on the southwest coast of neighbouring New Ireland province. In another incident off New Ireland's north, a search is underway for 6 people missing after their boat capsized, and the Post Courier reports a search is underway in Alatau district for about 8 passengers missing after a dinghy carrying a casket capsized on Thursday. More than 200,000 people in France and Spain have been ordered to leave their homes as severe wildfires continue to spread. In Spain, the government has declared a national emergency as two huge blazes continue to rage near the capital, Madrid. The Prime Minister, Pedro Sanchez, says climate change has been the major factor in the spread of fires this year.
2: The climate emergency is becoming increasingly severe and is unfortunately exceeding many of the scientific forecasts. This requires not only an increase in our response capacity when these climate emergencies actually occur, as is currently the case, but also greater efforts in prevention and raising awareness among the citizens and public institutions.
1: The United States and Iran have ceased exchanging fire for the first time in 2 weeks, but the Iranian-backed Houthi militants have hit Saudi Arabia following an attack on Friday. Tim Wharton reports.
3: There's been no explanation from Washington as to why it has abruptly halted a streak of 13 nights of escalating strikes since an interim deal to end hostilities collapsed in retaliation for Iranian attacks on shipping in the Strait of Hormuz. Tehran has also not attacked, giving hopes that a diplomatic solution to the war can still be reached. US President Donald Trump claims Iran does want to make a deal and he is prepared to listen, but he's also warned Washington is ready to step up attacks if Tehran strikes shipping. Meanwhile, Iranian-backed Houthi militants have launched missile strikes on Saudi Arabia following a Saudi attack on Houthi military positions on Friday in the Red Sea port of Hodeida.
1: The president of Kazakhstan has told the Russian president that Moscow's war with Ukraine needs to end for the good of both countries. The BBC's Paul Moss reports.
4: President Tokayev was speaking at a summit meeting in public, which makes his comments all the more pointed. It's rare for Kazakhstan politicians to talk about the war in Ukraine, let alone say something which could be seen as criticising it. Mr. Tokayev emphasised he thought Russia was a great country, but he bemoaned the deaths of people he said represented the gene pool of both Ukraine and Russia. He also described the conflict as one between states, not a civil war, which contradicts Vladimir Putin's insistence that Ukraine has always been a part of Russia.
1: India's education minister has resigned after nationwide youth-led protests over the country's education system. South Asia correspondent Rachel Clayton reports.
5: The resignation had been a central demand of the youth-led cockroach junta party. The CJP emerged amid a wave of exam paper leaks that shook young Indians' faith in the country's education system. In a letter posted to social media, Education Minister Dharmendra Pradhan said he took full responsibility for the leaks. Earlier this week, thousands had called for his removal and tried to march on Parliament before being met with police wielding batons and tear gas. The months-old cockroach movement has become one of the sharpest challenges yet to Prime Minister Narendra Modi's government.
1: In the NRLW, the Gold Coast Titans have recorded a comprehensive 34-6 win over North Queensland in Townsville. Tegan Levi and Indy Bostock each scored doubles for the visitors to record their third win in a row and shape as a genuine premiership threat. In contrast, North Queensland remain winless for the season so far. In the NRL, Brisbane's premiership defence is all but over after North Queensland claimed an 18-10 victory in Townsville. ABC Sports' Quentin Hull reports.
6: The Broncos stay with only 6 wins for the season and will need to win all remaining 6 games and hope for a heavy dose of luck to be any chance of making the finals. North Queensland stays inside the top 8 with a scrappy victory, which made it back-to-back wins over their fierce rivals in 2026. Earlier, Canberra had a big win over the West Tigers 56-6 in the nation's capital, while Canterbury Bankstown

0: take a 3-day boat ride just to get to school. That beginning didn't limit his world at all. It built his discipline, anchored his faith, and set the stage for an extraordinary life, from Interpol police officer to global church leader. This week, I continue my conversation with Elder Wakola, the first Fijian general authority of the Church of Jesus Christ of Latter-day Saints. In this conversation, he takes us back to a devastating phone call in Arkansas that tested his faith and pushed him to his limit, plus the daily verse that grounds his life and why he believes procrastination destroys our integrity and why every young person is already a leader.
1: I love what a 15-year-old said. He said this, that he was, I was visited of the Lord and tasted and knew of the goodness of Jesus. I think that's a powerful verse for me, Melissa. I was visited of the Lord and tasted and knew of the goodness of Jesus. I think when someone says that, even if it's a 25-year-old or 55-year-old, or a 12 or 10-year-old said that, I was visited of the Lord and tasted and knew of the goodness of Jesus, it changes how we perceive things. It changes our outlook on education. It changes the outlook on loving one another. It changes the outlook. Now we know, we're talking about Fiji. Fiji has it's a very diverse, we're a country with diverse ethnicities. But when you were able to say, I was visited of the Lord and tasted and knew of the goodness of Jesus, everyone is your brother. Everyone is your sister. We love one another because we are all sons and daughters of God. So I think for me, Melissa, when I'm able to say that every day, it makes all the difference in my life. It changes the way I serve. It changes the way I'm very optimistic about things, very positive about things. Again, it's every day is a brighter day. Every day is a beautiful day. Every day is a wonderful day. And every sons and daughters of God are beautiful as they are because they radiate who we are as brothers and sisters in Christ and as sons and daughters of God.
0: Mm. Wonderful. It's a great equalizer. It puts us all on the same level playing field. And as you say, a way to kind of meet everyone where they're at, regardless of background or circumstance, you know, be that ethnic or religious. Now, at the start of this conversation, you mentioned discipline and procrastination. I'm really interested in learning from you how you stay on task and how you keep focused, because I am a terrible procrastinator. I really need some help. So I would like to know what your understanding of procrastination is, because I know that was a bit of a throwaway comment, but I'm interested to know how you apply this in your life.
1: I think sometimes, Melissa, we are our own enemies. We are our own enemies. It's just because I think many times we have specific times where we can accomplish many things, where we can do A, B, C, and D. I've been distracted by other things and my focus changes. I tend to have these other things be taken care of later, whereas it would only take 5 minutes, it would only take 20 minutes to accomplish that. And then you accomplish the others. But I think something that I have learned, Melissa, is, you know, you do immediately what you need to take care of immediately. Don't wait until tomorrow. If you wait until tomorrow, you never know what comes tomorrow. You never know what will hit you tomorrow. You never know many other tasks that will come tomorrow. So something that I have learned is that what you need to take care of immediately, take care of immediately. I think the other thing, Melissa, is there's always a reporting line, either vertically or horizontally. And there are some other things that are beyond your control. And I think it comes to prioritizing things. What do I prioritize? Who do I prioritize when it comes to the delegation that they make? And I think prioritization is a big one, too, when we talk about being able to be efficient and effective with what we do. I think prayer too is an integral part of this. That's why in my mind,

0: Melissa, receiving personal revelation on how to accomplish things is magnificent. When we are able to do that, we value every ideas that are offered on the table, irrespective of where they are on the leadership that we have. But I think everyone is valued. Their ideas are valued. I think when we do that, it's really anything that I needed to accomplish, I can accomplish. Based on the power that and authority that I have, based on the manner in which I have that capacity to do so, we accomplish it immediately. Oh, what a great satisfaction that that brings.
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2: Today on the program, I'm continuing my conversation with Elder Taniela Biel-Wakolo from The Church of Jesus Christ of Latter-day Saints. He's about to make history as the first Fijian president for the Pacific area.
0: So I did not join The Church of Jesus Christ of Latter-day Saints until I was 27 years old, so truly an adult. Now, it was a wonderful journey for me because I come from a long line of ministers of another religion. And my parents, my goodness, I have never seen loving parents as my parents. No wealth. In terms of wealth, zero. You know, we, again, there's so many things that I can share that I didn't have then, which I have now. But their love towards each other, I think those are amazing things that I learned from my parents. One was their relationship with God. That was number one. It was just amazing for me as the youngest of six children being raised up with my parents to observe that they value their relationship with God. Second, they value their relationship to and with each other. You know, many may not believe this, but I've never seen them argued with those 11 years I was raised with my humble parents in their humble home. I've never seen them argue. I wonder whether they hid it so well. But I was just impressed. I was just so amazed at them. Again, with the circumstances that they have, as poor and humble circumstances as they are, whatever earnings they have in a particular week, they will make sure that they donate towards the plate of offerings on Sunday. I've never seen them stay at home on any Sunday. I've never seen them not to contribute towards the plate of offering. That's the amazing lessons that I will continue to treasure and value from my beloved parents. They're now both gone, but their lessons stayed with me, stayed with me. Your relationship with God, your relationship with each other as husband and wife, and of course with your children. And part of relationship with God, always make sure as you value that relationship that you contribute, whether it's service or any other way that you can do to help God and his kingdom.
2: The generosity, they must have had huge hearts and very generous giving hearts. So you were, before your life in the church, a police officer. Very interested to know what policing taught you about people.
0: Yeah, it was, again, relationship was a very important one. I used to look after the international department or the Interpol department. Again, it's relationship. Relationship with, I used to work very closely with high commissions and embassies, as well as other international law enforcement agencies and organizations. Again, relationship is the one thing. I think the other important thing in my mind, Melissa, with what I learned from the police is that be a man and a woman of integrity. Be a man and a woman of integrity. And I think the enemy to that is really procrastination. Procrastination is really an enemy to that. And I think in many things that we do in life, I'm not saying that I'm better at it. I'm just saying the lessons that I learned along the way, as you value those relationships, make sure that you are effective and efficient, you are diligent in what you do. And again, having learned the principles, doctrines and principles of the Church of Jesus Christ of Latter-day Saints, and especially to accept Jesus Christ as a Savior and Redeemer, it has helped me in many ways. That he was also my strength when I was dealing with Interpol, with international matters, within the Fiji police organization. So those are memorable moments. Those are moments that you cannot just press delete and move forward. You will always fall back on some of those wonderful, meaningful memories.
2: Mm. I'm interested that you mentioned integrity as a really big pillar of what you did when you worked for Interpol, with Interpol through police, but also in what you do now. And I guess it does tie into some of those timely issues. We see a transnational drug highway running right through the Pacific, and naturally there will always be corruption, you know, people are struggling. Can you talk a little bit about integrity and your faith? How does your relationship with God lead you to be a person of integrity?
0: Thank you, Melissa. I mentioned and I alluded to earlier regarding observing my parents with the little income that they earn in a week, whether they sell some taro or some cassava. The little that they earn, I always observe that they contribute towards the plate of offering that comes. When I joined the Church of Jesus Christ of Latter-day Saints, the foundation is really having faith in Jesus Christ and his atonement. And part of having faith in Jesus Christ is be an honest and faithful tithe. It's not a question of money, but it's a question of faith where you would give God that one-tenth. That's his. And ours is 9/10. I think that the integrity that I'm talking about, that's really also one of that foundation, having faith in Jesus Christ and his atonement. That has helped me, having joined the Church of Jesus Christ of Latter-day Saints, it's enhanced the way I value things, the way I value people, the way I value relationship to and with each other, with one another. And of course, the best way of observing integrity is when you are alone. It's just between you and God, and that's it. But again, when you are a man of integrity, it's really irrespective who you are with. You will always be a man of integrity because of who you are and because of who you have become. Not because of the circumstances, not because of who I am with. Whether I'm in the village, whether I am a fisherman, whether I am planting, whether I'm a farmer or planting cassava or sugarcane, or even work in the office, I think it does matter. But I think for me, something that has helped me is first and foremost, value my relationship with God.
2: I'd like to go back to you being 27 now and deciding to join the Church of Jesus Christ and be baptized. What sparked your curiosity?
0: Number one, Melissa, was seeing families. You know, I was raised by my parents, you know, now this is not demeaning any denominations. This is not demeaning any organization at all. But I love the fact that when I came to the Church of Jesus Christ of Latter-day Saints, the first time I went to church, I saw them sitting as families. And I said, oh, that's different. That's different from what I used to have, what I was taught when I was young, or even with my loving parents. But the first one was with family. I think the second thing was every age group can participate on Sunday. So a young man, a young woman can speak on Sunday. A primary child can speak on Sunday, can go up to the pulpit and share his or her testimony of God the Father and his Son, Jesus Christ. So I started to think, wow, this is amazing. And then when they started to talk about eternal families, I thought, well, I would love my families to be eternal. And that really resonated in my heart. And in my mind. And I was grateful to learn more of Jesus Christ from the lessons that the missionaries taught me. Learn more of Jesus Christ as my years of service, as well as being a member of the Church of Jesus Christ of Latter-day Saints, started to grow and develop further. And then I started to see missionaries. And then when I look at these young men and young women, these are young men and young women, and then I thought, I don't think I have that the courage to do that. I don't think I have the courage to talk of Jesus Christ as an 18, as a 19, as a 20, a 21-year-old, as these young men and like these young women. So there were a few things, Melissa, that kind of drew me to that. But more so, I was ever grateful. One, because of family that loved God, that loved Jesus Christ, as well as young men and young women who loved Jesus Christ. The more they love him, the more they started to say, well, God's plan is my plan A, and my plan will always be plan B. And that's why we started to see many young men and young women preaching of Jesus Christ out there. So I'm always impressed by seeing them. Even impressed then, I'm still impressed with them today.
2: It's just an incredible amount of courage and confidence and determination to be able to travel to far-flung parts of the world and to just ride around on a bike and email home every now and then and just really give yourself to your mission.
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2: Today on the program, I'm continuing my conversation with Elder Taniela Buell-Wakolo from The Church of Jesus Christ of Latter-day Saints. He's about to make history as the first Fijian president for the Pacific area. How did that feel to receive that and to mark such a huge milestone for the church?
0: It is humbling. It's a very humbling experience. It's not something that you see yourself as better than the others. You hope that you will do what the Savior Jesus Christ expects you to do as a true disciple of Jesus Christ. I think it's not so much being the first Fijian. I think it's more about not where I serve, but it's how I serve. My calling as a first general authority, Fijian General Authority, will be similar to any other who's serving God out there. Again, what's expectations? The expectations is we love God. Second, we love all his children the same, irrespective of religion, irrespective of where they come from. But I hope that in a way I am doing what the Savior Jesus Christ expects of me, and what his prophets and apostles expect me to do in their behalf. I love using the word Liebe. It is spelled L-I-E-B-E. That's love in German language. But out of love, out of Liebe, if we use that acronym, that in our leadership or wherever we serve, L, we will always lift, again, in Christ. I, we will always inspire in Christ. E, we will always encourage. B, we will always bless in Christ. And E, we will always be an example. Again, out of love, Liebe, and we use this acronym to lift, to inspire, to encourage, to bless, and to be an example. I think we are doing exactly what the Savior Jesus Christ expects us to do.
2: Can you talk to me a little bit about some of the people that really are in need? Do they find a home in the church as well?
0: Thank you. Irrespective of the circumstances that they have, then you started to see and realize this is who we need. All of us need Jesus Christ. That's who we need. And then they started to see things differently with a gospel-centered eyes, focusing on Jesus Christ. I love one of our prophets who has passed on, Russell M. Nelson. He said this: the joy we feel has little to do with circumstances of our lives and everything to do with the focus of our lives. And then he invited us to focus on the plan of salvation, focus on our Savior, Jesus Christ. As we focus on our Savior, Jesus Christ, the other circumstances which were more or very challenging to us, it's diminished in a very big way, because we are focusing on Jesus Christ. So yes, again, with different circumstances, different earning power, different lifestyle, it's just amazing to see when individuals and families accept our Father in heaven and his Son, Jesus Christ. Again, it changes the way they do things. It changes the way they serve. It changes the way they look. They look at themselves. They're no longer feeling pity, because they know this is a my temporary place. I'm just here to prepare myself to return to our Father in heaven. And that gives them hope, gives them a better future on who they are becoming. So I think it does portray how faithful many sons and daughters of God who are out there, again, irrespective of the circumstances.
2: That's wonderful. And I think I'm reading into that, that I guess maybe in your leadership style, do you take quite an inclusive approach regardless of who you meet, what their background is, what their needs or interests are? You're willing to meet them where they are and extend that loving hand of God to them anyway.
0: That's really the key. Meet them where they are at. I have knelt in prayer with some saints on a muddy ground. I have sat on the floor with many who do not have chairs in their places of worship. We are trying to help them to realize God's love through us. I think that's very important, Melissa, in our service. I think it's also important in my mind, Melissa. I hope that every youth, every young single adult realize that they are leaders in every way. I mean, the Savior Jesus Christ was 12 years old when he was found in the temple, when he was found in the house of the Lord. He's a leader. I mean, he was missing for 3 days. He was not found for 3 days. But then when they found him in the temple. Relationship with God, irrespective of the circumstances that its family has, we hope that they realize how important they are in the eternal scheme of things. As long as they have an eternal focus, eternal view of who they can become and their relationship with God, that's what matters. Not the kind of lifestyle, not the kind of life they live. And that's why it's very important to meet them where they're at.
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2: A big vanaka vakalevu to Elder Taniela Biowakolo. 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
5: For decades, powerful global development organizations have loaned and granted billions of dollars to the Pacific region. One of the most recognizable names is the World Bank, which for 50 years has been funding roads and ports, has helped nations rebuild after cyclones. It's underwritten health and education systems and has shaped how Pacific governments borrow, spend, and plan for development. Many of these projects have delivered real benefits, but there have been times when the Pacific has questioned its relationship with the bank. Like in 2011, when it helped to co-fund a seawall on the island of Tarawa in Kiribati.
6: The World Bank projects related to adaptation at the time were pretty token.
5: At the time, Anote Tong was president of Kiribati, and the seawall was part of a huge adaptation project aimed at helping his country respond to climate change.
6: Being quite frank that I don't think as a country, when I started off, we appreciated the magnitude and the extent of the challenge that we would be facing with climate change.
5: But shortly after construction, the wall began to erode. And as the wall crumbled, the walls were criticized for being poorly designed and not tailored for local conditions. In Fiji, economist Wadan Nasi came across a similar concern when working in Fiji's Bureau of Statistics and realizing the World Bank's poverty numbers didn't match what he was seeing in real life.
7: If your poverty line is distorted from reality, then all these other measures, like you can't have a decent minimum wage.
5: Hi, I'm Scott Whitey, and this is Politalk, where I take you behind the scenes of Pacific politics and how it shapes our lives. For decades, the World Bank has been one of the most influential actors in the Pacific. From the early years of post-independence nation building to climate adaptation, debt relief and disaster recovery. The relationship between the Pacific and the World Bank has deepened, shifted, and at times been tested. Today we're looking at how that relationship has evolved, where concerns have been raised, and what these moments tell us about power, development, and who gets to decide what progress looks like. To understand how the World Bank came to shape the Pacific, you have to go back to another moment of rebuilding. The year was 1944, and leaders from 44 nations gathered in a small town in the United States called Bretton Woods to design a new global financial system. Out of that meeting came the World Bank Group, a network of institutions created to rebuild war-torn economies and later to support development around the world.
8: And of these five institutions within the World Bank Group, the best known are probably the International Finance Corporation and the International Bank for Reconstruction and Development. And that's what people normally mean when they talk about the World Bank. So it's the largest and best known development bank in the world, and its headquarters is in Washington, D.C.
5: Rebecca Monson is a professor of law at the Australian National University who studies how global institutions shape the Pacific.
8: And basically, it provides loans and grants to governments of low and middle income countries. And those loans are for the purposes of pursuing economic development.
5: Those loans were paid back over decades. And according to World Bank documents, the idea is to create sustainable, inclusive growth by building the systems and infrastructure needed to end extreme poverty.
8: So the programs the bank undertakes are enormously diverse. And then the organization itself is also very large and very diverse. And so you have different teams in different policy areas. And then it's diverse in terms of staffing as well. So people who work on Pacific projects might be based outside the region, say in Sydney or New York. And then, of course, lots of local staff as well.
5: 25 years after the World Bank was founded in the 1970s, the Pacific was entering its own new era. Countries like Fiji and Papua New Guinea were on the brink of independence, eager to build roads, hospitals, schools, and their own future. For these new nations, the World Bank was a partner for progress, building technical expertise, global legitimacy, and most importantly, money. Loans flowed into infrastructure, agriculture, and public sector reforms. But as the bank's footprint grew, so too did its influence. And Rebecca says, its assumptions.
8: So in the 1970s, the World Bank agenda was still very influenced by what we would call modernization theory. So this is basically the idea that the pattern of development that emerged in Western industrialized states will also be followed elsewhere in the world.
5: In the Pacific, that theory collided with reality. For example, land wasn't just an economic asset. It was ancestral, and it held social and spiritual weight.
8: They saw customary tenure, which we know is very important across the region. It's very important to Pacific people. They saw those systems of lacking clearly defined and enforceable property rights. And according to these analyses, this lack of clearly defined and enforceable rights means that customary tenure can't provide security. And that in turn contributes to a lack of investment by landowners, and that in turn contributes to an overall lack of economic growth. So donors basically thought the solution to these challenges is to undertake land registration.
5: Throughout the 1980s and the 1990s, Professor Monson says the World Bank loans often came with strings attached, known as conditionalities, that required Pacific governments to reshape their economies to fit outside models. For example, a loan for a power station might contain conditions about electricity pricing.
8: The World Bank and other banks, it's not unique to the World Bank, often impose conditions on loans. And these conditions have various purposes, but usually they're to try and encourage or force a state, so a government, into conforming with particular ideas about development and progress. In the academic literature, there's often very little evidence for the success of these conditions in actually achieving this development. And they're widely seen as coercive. So they're often very paternalistic. They can be patronizing towards governments and people in the global south. And they arguably reduce local ownership of development programs.
5: In the mid-1990s, Papua New Guinea was deep in debt. They owed hundreds of millions of dollars, and the government was under intense financial pressure. To unlock loans and support, international lenders, including the World Bank, attached conditions, like changes to land and forestry laws, including moves towards registering customary land.
8: It funded a land mobilization program, which involved work with the National Lands Department to improve the administration of leases. And they also tried to support provincial governments to promote registration of customary land.
5: For many Papua New Guineans, that was a step too far, and the public pushed back.
8: And when news of that became public, students and academics protested, they set up barricades, they burned government vehicles on campus, people in other parts of Papua New Guinea mobilised to protest, as land registration's long been seen as a real threat to people losing their lands, and that condition was quickly dropped. The debates about forestry regulation were in many senses more complex. So what the World Bank wanted to do here in the 90s was they wanted to enhance independent monitoring of the forestry industry. They wanted to see more revenue from logging flowing to both communities and the government, and also improved conservation. And so these priorities were really hotly debated, and there were shifting alliances among politicians, conservation NGOs, the forestry industry and communities. And at one point, the Prime Minister actually told the World Bank to, quote, go to hell. And the person who had led the World Bank negotiations actually defected over to the PNG side. So it was enormously controversial.
5: But she says in the decades since, the bank has made some changes in how it operates in the Pacific.
8: By 2010, in the Pacific region, there was growing recognition that, you know, a lot of money had been invested by Australia, the World Bank and others in basically trying to build the kinds of legal systems that we see in Western industrialized countries. And what this was doing was concentrating investment in urban centers like Honiara, for example, when most of the population was living elsewhere and relying very heavily on customary systems. So at this time, you see a shift towards thinking about, learning more about, and trying to engage more with customary justice systems, because they start to be understood as central to questions of access to justice and local level governance.
5: Professor Monson was part of a project collaboration between the Solomon Islands Ministry of Justice and the World Bank, aimed at understanding how justice actually operates at community level in the Solomon Islands, documenting the everyday role of chiefs, churches, and local leaders, and exploring how state law could better support rather than override the systems people already rely on.
8: It was led by Solomon Islanders, and there was a small number of academics from my university, the Australian National University, involved in that. And we visited grassroots communities across five of Solomon Islands' nine provinces. So we would have distinct meetings with men, women, youth, and community leaders. And we also interviewed individuals one-on-one. And overall, we've met with, I think it was over 3,000 people.
5: She says, importantly, the research was led by Solomon Islanders, and the project has been held up as a best practice example because it was locally led.
8: So you didn't have a bunch of people being flown in from Washington or Sydney and landing on the ground without local connections. And, you know, it was very driven by the Solomon Islanders on the team. In all of the most successful projects I'm aware of, not just the World Bank, but other institutions too, that is the case. Like, locally driven development does work.
5: While Professor Monson has seen evidence of the World Bank taking steps towards more locally led projects in the Pacific, others were questioning what happens when global frameworks still shape the evidence itself. Like in Fiji, where economist Wadan Nasi came across the tension firsthand while working inside the country's own statistics system.
7: And I'm one of those unusual economists who's very quantitative, you know, because I used to teach mathematics before. But about 25 years ago, I started doing work for the Fiji Bureau of Statistics, analyzing their household survey data.
5: It was while crunching those household surveys, the kind of detailed spending data that tells you what families actually live on, that he realized something was not quite right. Fiji had been following the World Bank's methodology of understanding poverty, but he found that those measurements applied to Fiji don't make sense.
7: Poverty in Fiji, when I started working with the Bureau of Stats, we followed the World Bank methodology. And they basically said, look, if you can find the data, use the cost of basic needs analysis. The cost of basic needs basically are all the essential foods that you need in order to maintain a good nutrition, mm-hmm. right? And non-food items are all the essential things you have to spend your money on, you know, like transport, bus transport, like rent for your home and all that. And from there, you get an idea, well, what are they spending their money on in terms of food items? And the thing about it is Fiji is not a poverty-stricken country like India or Bangladesh. So our food poverty line is quite different from theirs.
5: The problem, he says, was that the World Bank's way of measuring poverty, looking at what people spend rather than what they earn, just didn't work for countries like Fiji.
7: Everywhere in the world, they don't have good income data. They use expenditure as a welfare criterion.
5: He explains that in Fiji, spending and saving isn't necessarily about how rich you are. It can be based on family and cultural expectations.
7: I can tell you that in Fiji, right, where you've got different groups of ethnic groups of people like Indo-Fijians and indigenous Fijians. In Vanuatu, you've got Nivanuatu, you've got Chinese and all that. And well, if you are a well-off person in your household, you'll get about 10 hangers-on. And you'll tend to spend all your income. So if you go by expenditure, you know, it will seem as if, you know, hey, these indigenous Fijians are doing very well. They're spending a lot of money. The Nivanuatu people are doing well. They're spending all their money. But in actual fact, right, they're worse off usually than their counterparts in other ethnic groups who spend less and save more.
5: And that's how he says entire communities ended up being labeled non-poor, even though they might be struggling financially. And when the data is wrong, it impacts a country's policies.
7: If your poverty line is distorted from reality, then all these other measures, like you can't have a decent minimum wage, right? To set a minimum wage which matches the poverty line in Bangladesh is meaningless.
5: In his view, the World Bank's mistake was that it sees poverty as a global equation, a single model that should fit everyone. But the model ignores the Pacific's reality.
7: What World Bank does is go

0: to all our countries. And because they're all high-powered people, they're flying, they live in the, you know, best hotels, and they're clearly earning salaries which are 10 times more than what local people are earning. And of course, you know, they usually have a jargon which is, you know, pretty well kind of, you know, over the top as far as local people are concerned. And they force local consultants or local practitioners in the field to follow their methodology.
1: And that problem goes beyond the World Bank. Professor Nasi says the whole ecosystem of international lenders, the World Bank, the IMF, the Asian Development Bank, all come with their own formulas and frameworks designed somewhere else. They cover their own territories, use their own methodologies that Professor Nasi says doesn't always fit Pacific countries. And once upon a time, the World Bank sat on top of that pyramid, the voice everyone else followed. But he believes that is now changing.
0: In the last, you know, sort of decade or so, you know, United States has been withdrawing its funding. So they have kind of lost some of their gloss and all that.
1: And in all that noise between donor politics, global templates and shifting priorities, it's the Pacific that gets lost.
0: I don't see them improving. In fact, you know, this is a great big global machine. I mean, all that happens is that their public profiles of their priorities changes in keeping with what is happening geostrategically.
1: So what's the alternative? For Professor Nasi, it's not about rejecting help. It's about taking back control. He believes the Pacific already has the right institutions to lead its own analysis, like the Pacific Community or SPC.
0: The Pacific Community got a statistics division, which actually is very, very sound. It's got a lot of work for it. And then there's a lot of materials there as well. They're still not fully utilized by the Pacific countries. So what would be good is for the World Bank to make the money available and for the donors basically to put it into a pool, right, on which the Pacific countries can draw on so that the donors don't control it.
1: In Fiji, the World Bank has funded major infrastructure projects, including major bridges, and helped upgrade roads. Its money has helped Fiji through the COVID-19 pandemic and provided support after natural disasters. And it has worked to increase connectivity and trade in the country. But Professor Nasi says he wants to see more Pacific involvement when these projects are brought to life. Because this mismatch of methodologies between global models and Pacific realities isn't just something found in spreadsheets. It's become painfully clear for Kiribati, a nation being battered by rising sea levels, when it embarked on a project to try and adapt to climate change in the early 2000s.
2: I think the world didn't really understand. I'd be right in saying that it was an environmental issue. It was not such regarded as such a serious issue because, of course, the science was still being worked out.
1: At the time, Anote Tong was president of Kiribati.
2: Even at home, there was a lot of skepticism about what I was saying. And I was actually challenged in parliament and in the communities. It's never going to happen. And I guess this also put pressure on me to question really what I was saying. But the science, to me, was very clear. It's not something that I was formulating on my own.
1: The World Bank co-founded one of its largest projects in the region, the Kiribati Adaptation Project, focused on protecting coastlines, improving water security, and strengthening government planning for rising seas. On South Tarawa, the seawall was meant to be a promise, a barrier between life and loss. But within months of completion, cracks began to appear, and it started to erode. In the villages across Tarawa, wells turned brackish, homes flooded at high tide, and the science, he says, was only catching up to what the people were living through.
2: Being quite frank that I don't think as a country, when I started off, we appreciated the magnitude and the extent of the challenge that we would be facing with climate change. The World Bank projects related to adaptation at the time were pretty token.
1: As the warnings grew starker, Anote Tong realized the projects on the ground, the seawalls, the sandbags, the pilot schemes, were still designed for a world that hadn't come across the scale of what was coming.
2: I think by the fourth assessment report, it was clear that we were facing an existential threat by the end of the century. Okay, of course, this changed over time with the successive reports of the IPCC. It became very clear that things were happening a lot faster. And I think, of course, with the sixth assessment report, they advanced that to that our islands will be uninhabitable by 2060.
1: And while the urgency of science accelerated, he says the funding did not.
2: There was a time when I began to understand that given the magnitude of the problem we are facing, and of course with the update in the science, and we are facing an existential threat, and the World Bank, whether it understood or not, but it was not ready to commit the kind of resources required in order to deal with the issue. I don't think it could do that. And so what I did was actually try to negotiate directly on a bilateral basis with some potential donors.
1: For Anote Tong, it became clear the seawalls were never enough.
2: I never truly believed they were the solution. And I've said this in public, that the only way to survive is perhaps to raise a few islands and allow the rest to go underwater, because we would never be able to mobilize the resources necessary in order to continue to maintain these islands above the rising seas.
1: That realization shifted the challenge from engineering to diplomacy, because every adaptation project was also a negotiation shaped by who held the power.
2: It is an unequal partnership. You know, we don't decide. We ask for things, we put in our submissions, but at the end of the day, it's the World Bank that decides on the criteria and the implementation. There is always a tendency for large institutions like the World Bank to put countries in a group and so prescribe a solution that would apply to all, because it is too problematic to design one that applies uniquely to each country.
1: The frustration came to a head one day during a conversation with a senior World Bank official.
2: On one occasion, I met one of the vice presidents of the World Bank in, I think it was Vanuatu. And he said, oh, yeah. And I said, yeah, we keep seeing your people coming around, but we never have seen anybody at your level come and visit us. And so he did come. And we at the time, we got one of the largest projects, the road project with the World Bank. But that was in response to a challenge that, you know, we're not so relevant to your considerations. We don't want to fool ourselves to thinking that there's so much altruism in this world. I mean, it's about your... It's become so transactional, and I think you know that, I know that.
1: That sense of frustration and moral reckoning has never left him.
2: You know, I've always put climate change as the greatest moral challenge facing humanity, because it is what... It is that. And it's about... I've been calling for sacrifice from the developed world to say we must curtail, reduce our consumption. And that's the only way we can survive, because this planet now, we're beginning to realize, has limited resources.
1: At times, the lack of action pushed him into darker reflections about what the world was really willing to sacrifice.
2: I have speculated in my wildest moments of desperation and depression. I have speculated that because I often ask the question, how can ostensibly very smart people in the fossil fuel industry continue doing what they're doing, knowing that it's detrimental to the future of their children and grandchildren? The developed world has greater capacity to survive than we would. And there's no question we would be the first to go as the impacts of climate change rises. And maybe this is part of the strategy. I sometimes wonder.
1: When the seawalls in Kiribati cracked, so did the public's faith in promises of climate finance. For critics like Anote Tong and Warden Nasi, the World Bank had become a symbol of everything that wasn't working. Too slow, too bureaucratic, too far removed from life in the islands.
2: But I think in order for the World Bank to be more relevant, it's got to create its capacity in order to deal with the issues that... The specific issues that each country is facing.
1: Politok put questions to the bank about its history in the Pacific, about its response to Anote Tong's concerns about how the Kiribati Adaptation Project was slow to react to new climate science, and about wooden

0: Nasi's concerns over the methodology it used to determine poverty in Fiji, and we asked why the Pacific should trust the World Bank. In response, they sent us this statement.
1: The World Bank Group's support in the Pacific reflects and responds to the requests, needs, and priorities of Pacific countries. Our engagement is fundamentally demand-driven, aligning our resources and expertise with the country's own national development strategies and goals. Over the past 12 years, the World Bank's Pacific portfolio has grown more than sevenfold to around $3.6 billion in grants and highly concessional finance, supporting stronger health and education systems, improved disaster resilience, and critical research that helps close data gaps for more informed policymaking. Jobs sit at the heart of this work because they're the surest pathway to prosperity, offering dignity, stability, and better future for families. We remain committed to working alongside Pacific governments and communities to deliver development grounded in local context and driven by local priorities.
0: In the end, the story of the seawall in Kiribati and the data debates in Fiji aren't just about one project or institution. They reveal something bigger about the way aid still flows through the Pacific. For decades, the region has been cast as the recipient, the place where others come to fix, to measure, to help. But as the tide rises and the costs mount, Pacific nations are asking harder questions. It's not just about how much money is coming in, but who gets to decide what that money means. Because when the model is built on dependence, the cracks don't just appear in seawalls. They appear in trust and in the very idea of development itself. Polytalk is hosted by me, Scott Whitey. Our producer is Kunta Marie Crofts. Our supervising producer is Jordan Fennell. And our executive producer is Faleanga Fulu, Inga Studensna. Today, a bit of music at the end of this episode of Polytalk. Here is a collection of some of the biggest names of New Caledonian music with Caledonie Pacific

0: And that was beautiful music out of New Caledonia from the Mangrove Studios with a collection of some of the biggest names in New Caledonian music with Caledony Pacific. I'm Scott Whitehead. Thanks for joining me on Polytalk.
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2: ABC News, I'm Kerry Worthington. Disaster officials in Papua New Guinea's East New Britain are continuing to search for up to 27 people missing since last Saturday after their two boats capsized while travelling from the Duke of York Group to Kokopo. It's one of several separate incidents of missing people due to recent boating incidents. Radio New Zealand reports 12 people have been found from the twin boat disaster on the southwest coast of neighbouring New Ireland province. In another incident off New Ireland's north, a search is underway for 6 people missing after their boat capsized, and the Post Courier reports a search is underway in Alatau district for about 8 passengers missing after a dinghy carrying a casket capsized on Thursday. More than 200,000 people in France and Spain have been ordered to leave their homes as severe wildfires continue to spread. In Spain, the government has declared a national emergency as two huge blazes continue to rage near the capital, Madrid. The Prime Minister, Pedro Sanchez, says climate change has been the major factor in the spread of fires this year.
3: The climate emergency is becoming increasingly severe and is unfortunately exceeding many of the scientific forecasts. This requires not only an increase in our response capacity when these climate emergencies actually occur, as is currently the case, but also greater efforts in prevention and raising awareness among the citizens and public institutions.
2: The United States and Iran have ceased exchanging fire for the first time in 2 weeks, but the Iranian-backed Houthi militants have hit Saudi Arabia following an attack on Friday. Tim Wharton reports.
4: There's been no explanation from Washington as to why it has abruptly halted a streak of 13 nights of escalating strikes since an interim deal to end hostilities collapsed in retaliation for Iranian attacks on shipping in the Strait of Hormuz. Tehran has also not attacked, giving hopes that a diplomatic solution to the war can still be reached. US President Donald Trump claims Iran does want to make a deal and he is prepared to listen, but he's also warned Washington is ready to step up attacks if Tehran strikes shipping. Meanwhile, Iranian-backed Houthi militants have launched missile strikes on Saudi Arabia following a Saudi attack on Houthi military positions on Friday in the Red Sea port of Hodeidah.
2: The president of Kazakhstan has told the Russian president that Moscow's war with Ukraine needs to end for the good of both countries. The BBC's Paul Moss reports.
5: President Tokayev was speaking at a summit meeting in public, which makes his comments all the more pointed. It's rare for Kazakhstan politicians to talk about the war in Ukraine, let alone say something which could be seen as criticising it. Mr. Tokayev emphasised he thought Russia was a great country, but he bemoaned the deaths of people he said represented the gene pool of both Ukraine and Russia. He also described the conflict as one between states, not a civil war, which contradicts Vladimir Putin's insistence that Ukraine has always been a part of Russia.
2: India's education minister has resigned after nationwide youth-led protests over the country's education system. South Asia correspondent Rachel Clayton reports.
6: The resignation had been a central demand of the youth-led Cockroach Junta Party. The CJP emerged amid a wave of exam paper leaks that shook young Indians' faith in the country's education system. In a letter posted to social media, Education Minister Dharmendra Pradhan said he took full responsibility for the leaks. Earlier this week, thousands had called for his removal and tried to march on Parliament before being met with police wielding batons and tear gas. The months-old cockroach movement has become one of the sharpest challenges yet to Prime Minister Narendra Modi's government.
2: In the NRLW, the Gold Coast Titans have recorded a comprehensive 34-6 win over North Queensland in Townsville. Tegan Levi and Indy Bostock each scored doubles for the visitors to record their third win in a row and shape as a genuine premiership threat. In contrast, North Queensland remain winless for the season so far. In the NRL, Brisbane's premiership defence is all but over after North Queensland claimed an 18-10 victory in Townsville. ABC Sports' Quentin Hull reports.
7: The Broncos stay with only 6 wins for the season and will need to win all remaining 6 games and hope for a heavy dose of luck to be any chance of making the finals. North Queensland stays inside the top 8 with a scrappy victory, which made it back-to-back wins over their fierce rivals in 2026. Earlier, Canberra had a big win over the West Tigers 56-6 in the nation's capital, while Canterbury-Bankstown stayed in finals contention with an 18-6 win over the Warriors at Stadium Australia.
2: ABC News.
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10: Talofa lava, everyone. Yes, here on ABC Radio Australia, you're hanging out with Sasefo Molly today for another edition of On The Record. Now, this is the show where we get to find out a little bit more about our Pacific Island music stars who are making work.

named Fia. Now, his music has been on high rotation for me for a few years now. I think I first got around his music just before COVID. And when I tell you, like, since then, just the warmth in his voice and the richness in his storytelling, it's a big draw card for me, and it's been a massive draw card for so many music fans right around the globe. We're talking R&B, we're talking soul music, we're talking island reggae, but at the core of it is this just this beautiful, beautiful voice and beautiful sense of storytelling. So it's my pleasure to be hosting Fia here for On The Record, but to get us to the man himself, I want to set things up, get the vibes right, and play some of his music for you here in ABC Radio Australia. Let's kick things off with probably the track that broke him in so many different areas. It's a track called Love Me, and then we're going to bring things a bit further with a collab with Anthony B called Big City. Sit back, hang out with us today here and On The Record. My name is Sose. Let's get some Fia into the mix right now.

0: Yes, some good vibes to kickstart the week. Kieran on the record, you're hanging out with Sosse this afternoon, and the man who you've just been listening to is my special guest, joining us before he gets to Australia. Fia, welcome to On the Record, brother.
1: Oh, I appreciate y'all having me. It's going to be, I'm excited to be here.
0: How is everything going, man? I feel like every time I check on social media, you're doing something new. This man is booked and busy, you know what I'm saying?
1: Yeah, God is good. God has definitely filled the schedule, got me busy, got me supporting my family, you know, just doing what needs necessary. So it's a blessing.
0: Well, we're so happy to have you coming back out this way in October. But more than that, we're so lucky to have your music be recognized by more and more people in different areas of the globe too, man. Just for our listeners out there in the islands who might be coming to you for the first time, Fia, can you tell us a little bit about your background? Where do you come from and where are you based these days?
1: Yeah, so I was born in Harbor City, California, but I was raised my entire life in Oahu, Hawaii, on the west side in a little town called Nanakuli.
0: Hell yeah.
1: My parents, my mom is from American Samoa, and my dad is actually from Wellington.
0: Okay.
1: And but grew up in Western Samoa, in Sa. Yeah.
0: Hey, we love it. I mean, there are worse places to spend these chapters of your life, you know what I mean?
1: Right.
0: We love it. We love it. Well, like I was saying before, I came across your music probably at the best / worst time possible, you know, like we didn't know back then what we were going into in terms of lockdowns and stuff, but your music really did become a little bit of a safe space and a bit of a escape, not only just for me, but I think for probably a lot of us. And, you know, I was talking a little bit about just the warmth and the richness in your storytelling and your songwriting, brother. Like, to me, it's no wonder that you're part of this real cool generation of Islander artists who are pushing things forward. But for you, Fia, where do you think this central love of storytelling and music comes from?
1: It definitely comes from my roots, my upbringing, just my household. I grew up in a household. I'm the youngest of 9 siblings. We had both parents. Yeah, both parents, you know, just God-fearing parents, you know, just always taking us to church. And we had no choice, you know, at a young age, we had no choice. We had to show up to church, sing in the choir. And but I'm grateful for it. You know, I'm grateful for it today because it's a reminder of who I am. Yeah. It's a reminder of who my people are and what we push to always push love with those that we come in contact with, and just continue to be that forefront to others, and just continue to be there, whether it's musically, you know, or physically, wherever we can be there for people and just be a voice for others. And I believe that my voice comes from just my parents and my siblings, you know. Yeah.
0: Well, I mean, if you're 1 of 9, you've got to find your own voice at, you know, at a real quick rate.
1: That's a fact.
0: Yeah, for real. If you're just joining us, you're hanging out with Sosse and Fia here for On the Record this week. Speaking about having church roots, man, I wanted to start our, I guess, journey in music today with your first song choice. It's a Samoan hymn, beautiful Samoan hymn, Whakatae Ile Atua. Can we go a bit further in, man, in terms of, you know, growing up in the church and growing up surrounded by our traditional rhythms, our traditional songs? As an adult now, when you listen to this music, what sort of feelings do they bring up for you?
1: It brings identity to me. It just, like I said, it's just a reminder of who I am. Not only being raised in the church, but just our house being a church, you know, being a foundation of God's word. And Whakatae Ile Atua is one of those songs that I grew up memorizing from as a kid, you know, every night at 6 p.m. That didn't have to be Sunday, just Sunday. It was every single day of the week.
0: Yeah.
1: My dad made sure that all of our siblings were in the house by 6 p.m. And that was our start. That was our start of our prayer time. You know, our dad made sure that we always made family time to come and give praise and honor to the one who deserves it, which is God and our Savior, Jesus Christ. And it was a song that we sang every night, every single night. Of course, we had other hymns that we'd sing, but that song always stuck to me because of the lyrics. You know, Whakatae Ile Atua, you know, thank God. I know that's just sounds so plain to some people, but just behind it, really thank God for what? You know, there's so much things to be thankful for. Opening your eyes today, you know, just breathing, being able to breathe today. And that's something that I carry with me every single day of my life, just to be grateful for the little things in life. So it's a song that means so much to me.
0: Well, I'm so happy that you brought it in, because it's, again, with this show, I like to give my guests the opportunity to bring me music that means something to them. And I love that faith has remained at the core of the music and at the core of your art, man. And you're so proud and confident about it, which I absolutely love.
1: Yeah.
0: Let's get into it. Let's start with a bit of anointment, a bit of anointed sounds here on the record. This one, Fa Fetai Ile Atua, chosen for you by Fia here on the record.

0: Yes, here on the record, a beautiful moment to kickstart our show today. Fia is my special guest, joining us from the States. This brother is such an, I was saying at the top of the show, such an incredible storyteller, but also so proud in his vision and proud in his musical and also cultural identity. Fia, we're sticking in the, I guess, the Samoan songbook for this one.
1: Yes.
0: The RSA band is just one of those iconic groups that I feel like their music, kind of like in the same vein as, you know, your Five Stars, your, you know, all of those iconic groups, they're going to be timeless, and they're timeless for a reason, you know. Tell me a little bit about the role these sorts of like classic Samoan groups played in your upbringing. And similarly to the hymn we heard before, what is the impact of this music on you as an adult?
1: It's more so, like I said, the culture, right? You know, being raised in America, you know, our culture is not taught in schools.
0: Sure.
1: You know, but it's definitely taught at home. I grew up in a household where my parents would not answer me if I spoke English to them.
0: True.
1: So all of my siblings had to speak in the Samoan language, in our native tongue, you know, Ngangala Samoa. Mm-hmm. And it's something that these classic music that you talk about, you know, RSA band, you know, the Five Stars, like, these were people that kept the language alive for us. You know, it kept the language alive for us to continue to not only know our language, but, you know, understand, you know, comprehend what we were talking about. And I brought this song, Tama Samoa, because it's who we are. You know, yeah. I'm proud to be Samoan. I'm very proud to be Samoan. I'm proud to be who I am. I'm proud to be the son of my parents and to represent our culture. And this song will always stick with me. Wherever I go, it's playing at family barbecues or just on drives. You know, when we're taking drives, long drives across the state, this song will always be on the playlist, and it's a reminder of who I am.
0: Mm-hmm.
1: It's just a reminder of my culture.
0: It's one of those songs that I feel like, I mean, I've been at a few concerts recently where, you know, this is the sort of music that will be playing over the PA, like in between sets.
1: Yeah.
0: And it's the effect that it has on a crowd. Like, you might not know anyone, and as soon as a track like Tama Samoa drops, everyone, like, flags are out. You know, it's like, it's anthemic. Like, it really does bring people together. I wanted to ask you, Fia, because you're a dad as well now. You're raising your own family. Thankfully, I think it's a real privilege it's a blessing rather than a privilege that we get to see our young ones growing up in an environment where our cultures are so celebrated now openly in different pockets, maybe where it wasn't as much, you know, when you and I would have been younger. Like you said, you know, the culture is in the home, but it's not necessarily taught and celebrated outside of the home. Tell me a little bit about your thoughts on raising kids as proud Pacific Islanders now. Like, that's, to be able to pass on those lessons must be such a treat.
1: It is. It's beautiful. You know, just for me growing up as a kid, I was always against what my parents used to teach.
0: Yeah,
1: you know,
0: sure,
1: just
0: right.
1: being in schools where we spoke English is like, we got to speak Samoan at home, you know, all these kinds of things. But I'm very happy that my parents stressed how important it is to keep the native tongue, to keep your roots, you know, and just to be able to raise my own kids. First and foremost, I raised my kids on knowing who God is, knowing who Jesus is, and knowing that life can take you in so many directions, but there's one that always stays faithful, always remains the same today, tomorrow, and forever. And I believe that it's God and it's Jesus. And with that being said, I like to apply my language, my native tongue, to my kids every now and then, you know, just try to get them used to it. And whether it's playing music, you know, like my kids, like, they may not understand 100% of what the Samoan language is, but I play a Samoan song and they can sing it word for word without, you know what I mean? It's just little things like that I try to apply into their daily living, you know. And
0: totally.
1: As a parent now, you know, just very grateful for who my parents were and how God-fearing they were and just how they raised me and my siblings to always stay together as a family.
0: Mm.
1: And, you know, just being raised with my sisters and my brothers was just always a beautiful thing.
0: Yeah.
1: You know, I'm very blessed. Very blessed to have a beautiful family.
0: It's a very good point you bring up in that the language of music can be such a handy tool, especially for young people picking up their own native tongue. I mean, it was the same for me, like, growing up in a household where I had one Samoan parent and one Australian parent. You know, a lot of the time it would be through music and just stories that I'd be being told in language, like that just imprints on you as a child. So I feel like it's such a great position to be in, to be able to pass this on to your children and also be in a position where you're an artist as well. Like you're architecting this whole thing.
1: Yeah, I mean, my kids are very curious as well. Yeah. You know? So when they hear things and when they sing things, they want to know what it means. And it's just, I'm so like just blessed to know that I speak my native tongue, fluently. Yeah. I understand it fluently. So just to be able to explain it to them, translate it to them and let them understand, and just little words that they can pick up. And every now and then when they hear me speak it, they know what we're talking about. Yeah. And that's just the little things that we can do for our little ones.
0: I love it. I love it. Well, we are here celebrating the 685 for this part of the show. Here and on the record, Fia is hanging out with me this afternoon. Let's get some classic Samoan vibes into the mix, courtesy of the RSA band. This one is Tama Samoa.

The RSA Band, bringing us further into another edition of On The Record this afternoon. If you're just joining us, my name is Sose Fuamoli. I'm joined by Fia. He's an incredible artist who's been creating some beautiful, beautiful sounds that fuses R&B, soul music, island reggae into something that sounds very, very unique. If you want to know what I'm talking about,

0: So you see what I'm saying? Like, Fia's voice is, it's very easy to listen to, but it's just vibrant. The music is just so buttery and just, it's so full of character, you know, and that's what I love. That's what I look for when I turn to our next wave of Pacific Islander artists who are doing their thing, whether or not they're from Samoa, Hawaii, Tonga, Fiji, or the Kiribati even, you know, there's something that's in the water out there right now. You know what I mean? I'm not sure what it is. I feel like at the moment there's this real interesting new strain of island reggae that's pulling from Afro, that's pulling from Amapiano as well. Like it truly is becoming a fully global genre.
1: Yeah.
0: Oh, so it good. Is. Being based in the States, like, what has your experience been in just being able to immerse yourself in so many different musical cultures, Fia?
1: I think it was actually in Hawaii that really brought the taste of reggae music for me. Like I said, I was born in Harbor City, California, where a lot of the music I grew up on, whether it was Samoan music, you know, traditional Samoan music, but a lot of it was gospel and R&B music. And of course, rap. You know, I had older siblings, my older brothers who listened to a lot of rap music. So that was just what was in my ears growing up. It wasn't until I moved to Hawaii where I finally was introduced to island reggae music. And I fell in love with it, you know, just the vibe of things and how happy it could be. You know, just it's just good sound for the ears.
0: Totally, totally. Were there any like key artists during that period of time that stick out for you as like they were kind of your North Star?
1: Oh, absolutely. It would probably be Lana Savea.
0: Yeah.
1: Lana Savea, especially because when we moved to Hawaii, we moved into a little town called Nala Kuli. And this is where Lana Savea was born and raised. And he was basically our town hero, you know?
0: Yeah.
1: Just our town hero of like the person that broke the records to go out into the world and release music all around the world. And it was a person that I really looked up to.
0: Totally. Well, let's get into some Lana Savea music. You've brought me Nala Kuli. On Lana's, I guess his catalog is just so immense, but also he developed a really signature sound. We had, who was I talking to? I was talking to some other artists recently and they were saying, you know, at first when they were getting into sort of island reggae music, obviously Fiji was like, he was the GOAT.
1: Definitely.
0: For so many of us. And then you listen to Lana Savea and in a similar way, it's that, I don't know, that real key dynamic sound that elevated them, you know?
1: Right.
0: You mentioned that he kind of was like the hometown hero for you growing up a little bit. But can you speak to, I guess, the impact of his music and as an, you know, as an artist who creates this sort of music now, how important was it for you as a young person to see people who looked similar to you, to see people who were creating music in this way? How important was that for you growing up?
1: It was everything. Well, I know a lot of people mention Fiji as the GOAT, and there's no doubt about it. You know, Fiji is the GOAT. But I will always say Lana to me is my GOAT.
0: Yeah.
1: You know, Lana was my GOAT growing up. I met Lana when I was 13 years old.
0: No way, really?
1: I met him when I was 13. I sang for my cousin's wedding, and my cousin was marrying his cousin.
0: Oh, wow.
1: And just so happened, Lana Savea was playing the piano for me to sing. And I remember the first time I met him, I was starstruck.
0: I would have been too.
1: This is the man. And he started playing, and I started singing, and he stopped playing the piano. He looked at me, and he was just like, just mind blown on my voice. And from that moment on, as soon as the dress rehearsal was done for the wedding, we ended up going to the studio where he was working on his a lot of albums. He was working on Kivini Vaitai's album. And at a young age, I was just a young kid who was just blessed with the opportunity to go into the studio and watch a master just go at work. You know, I was just mind blown. And at a young age, just to be around him was everything to me. And he wasn't just somebody that was a hometown hero, but he was somebody I looked up to, you know, and I've learned so much from him.
0: Yeah.
1: He had recently just passed a couple of years ago, but that's one guy I hold dear to my heart. Like,
0: period.
1: He's everything to me when it came to music. He showed me the ropes. He made me find my identity in music. And I'm just forever grateful.
0: Yeah, no, I can. I feel like the, how do we say it? You know, there are artists out there who who lead with spirit. There are artists out there who lead with ego. And I feel like Langa, from what I can imagine as a fan and as a listener of his music, he was one of the former. You know what I mean? Like he was put here to do something very special. And I see the way he and his music has affected you quite clearly, but a whole generation of artists.
1: Yeah, he didn't have to do what he did, you know, for me, as far as like taking me under his wing. He was the reason why I even got to meet legends like J Boog, Fiji. He got me my first backup singing gig for Fiji. And since then I got really close to Fiji. Fiji was one of the brothers I looked up to. And wherever we would go, you know, not only would Fiji introduce me to others, he'd be like, this is Fia, but he would always make sure to mention that this is Langa's boy. And that meant the world to me.
0: Yeah.
1: It meant the world to me, you know, because like I said, Langa's my GOAT, man. Yeah. When it comes to music, the ear for things, because not only did he do reggae music, but he had a certain way of applying the R&B sound and gospel and harmonies and everything. Harmonies coming from our culture, you know, the Samoan background, just growing up in Lokaiki, you know, the Samoan church. Harmonies was just a big thing, and the way Langa did things was just so amazing, and I loved it. I loved being around him.
0: Yeah, I mean, and if someone's being like, yo, this is Fia, this is Langa's boy, you wouldn't be able to tell me anything. You would not be able to tell me anything.
1: I was on top of the world when I hear stuff like that, especially coming from Fiji, you know, it's just
0: period.
1: It was an honor. It was an honor.
0: Oh my goodness. Well, before we get into this one, obviously a big rest in love to both of these brothers. Their music, like I was saying earlier, it's timeless for a reason, you know. And I'm so glad that so many younger generations of fans are being able to still hear the impact of these artists as well. Here and on the record, we are getting stuck into some more musical memories with Fia. Here's my special guest. Let's get Nanokuli by Langa Savia into the mix today. Enjoy this one, sit with it, and when we come back, we'll have some more music for you here on ABC Radio Australia.

0: Some Langa Savea for you here and on the record. My name is Sose. I hope you've been enjoying the vibes today. My special guest is Fia. He's going to be joining fans in New Zealand and Australia in October. The Love Me Tour is coming out our way. So if you are happening to be in either Aotearoa or Australia, there'll be opportunities to see this brother live. So if you head on over to the ABC Pacific website, go look up the On The Record program page. I'm going to have links to Fia's music and social media, but also more details about this tour that you can get around as well. Because, you know, as I've been talking about today, music is so important to us. It's so integral to how we move in this space as Pacific Islanders. And if you're lucky enough, you can be very talented in making it as well, like Fia. I'm on the opposite end of the spectrum. All of those genes skipped me, but I am here to be the vessel to bring you the music instead. Fia, brother, before we let you go and before we get into your final choice for today, tell us about what is in the pipeline for you musically speaking, because we've been listening to some of your tracks today, but I want to know, like, what's in the pipeline, bro?
1: Yeah, so I'm currently working on my second album.
0: Yes.
1: I've been in deep works with it. I was actually planning to release it last month, but due to some family stuff, you know, I just had to lay my sister to rest last month.
0: Okay.
1: I just put some things on hold, but God's timing. You know, I always believe God's timing is always the perfect timing. So yep. We're back in the studio now, getting ready of not only for tour, but just prepping for this album. And yeah, I'm excited to share this album with everyone.
0: What has been like a highlight of creating this one? Because I feel like when your debut record came out in like 2024, that was such a beautiful introduction, a moment of introduction. And now I think about this with musicians a lot. Once you get the debut out of the way, it's like the nerves are shaken off, whatever, yeah. You know, all of that pressure's gone and you can really just fly with the second
1: right.
0: record. Like, what was it like to create this one?
1: It was good, you know, because the first album, really, it was a lot of songs that was written back in like 2009 to like 2013. Mm-hmm. It was like during mm-hmm. high school time when I was in high school. So that first album meant a lot to me because I got to just showcase who Fia was as a kid, you know,
0: yeah.
1: just the mindset that I had when I was writing these things. And I didn't want to change any lyrics. I wanted to leave it just as it was so you can get the raw picture and vision of who I was growing up. And then just moving forward with this second album, I just wanted to see, just show people the growth of where how far music can take you, as far as, you know, just growing, whether it's lyrically or just melodically. I'm excited for this one. You know, we got to play around with a lot of producers, you know, so it's definitely a fun album.
0: Okay, well, we've got that to look forward to, our Radio Australia listeners. More Fia is on the way. Like I said, we'll have links online to his catalogue of music so you can go add it to your playlist and also go support this brother as he continues on his journey. Now, our final artist for today, your final pick, is probably, his music has been brought in so often on this show. It's really been interesting for me to see how an artist like Chris Brown

0: has become such a blueprint for so many of like our generation of R&B songwriters and performers. So we're diving into his catalog today to bring us home, but like early Chris Brown, Chris Brown. You Brought Me With You, which is, I mean, it's a banger. No matter what way you cut it, it's so good. Tell me about your relationship with his brother's music, man.
1: He was one of the first artists that I remember when my mom and dad got us a computer at home.
0: Yeah,
1: and
0: nice.
1: YouTube was a big thing, and I just stumbled across a video of a song called Whose Girl Is That, and this is when Chris Brown was about 13 years old. I would say he was around 13, and I was maybe like 9 or 10 years old. I just remember he was a kid, you know, just a kid living it up, and I'm such a big Chris Brown fan. This is during a time where his name was actually C Sizzle.
0: Yeah.
1: And
0: C
1: Sizzle was the man during that time. And just watching the YouTube video of this guy just go do his thing, you know, as a kid, you know, just for me as a kid watching that, I knew I had the gift of music. I had the gift of singing, and just watching him in his videos was just like, you know, that's me. You know, I could do that. I can do just that. And he started releasing more music. And With You was one of the songs that I would sing at every party for family, you know, like family parties. Like, if you sing a song, if they had a guitar, that was the first song that came to mind. It was always that song. And it's a song that stuck with me until today. You know, I'm an old school Chris Brown lover, you know, when it comes to his old school music. I love his new school stuff too, but man, when it comes to Chris Brown, it's that old school Chris Brown stuff.
0: Yeah.
1: Yeah, he's definitely an iconic person for me, so.
0: Definitely. And you're right, like, I keep forgetting how young he was when he first came out, you know?
1: Yeah, he was really young, yeah.
0: So young. And the music videos back then, I don't know, it's just such a good time for the genre.
1: Yeah.
0: Like the choreography, the fashion.
1: Yeah.
0: Oh, so good, so good.
1: Like I said, it just played such a big role in kids like me, you know, watching from the outside in, and just having the vision of wanting to be an artist one day. You see stuff like that, it's reassurance, you know, like, man, I can do this, you
0: know.
1: See another kid doing it, you just it puts a lot of confidence into your heart.
0: I love it. Well, it's a fun vibe to finish on for today. Fia, I know that we're halfway through the year already, but I can just already tell for you, brother, we're only just getting started. This is only the beginning of such a bright new chapter for you. And I'm so glad that you're able to spend part of this early chapter with us later on this year, man. We can't wait to see you out this way. But in the meantime, just best of luck with everything. And thank you so much for hanging out with us today.
1: I appreciate you, Saucy. Thank you so much.
0: I got you. Now, for all of our listeners out there, like I said, if you've missed any of today's show and you want to run it back, head on over to the ABC Pacific website, find the On The Record program page, and you can just head on over and get around all of our episodes, but more specifically this one. 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This one is by Chris Brown. It's called With You. Until next time, keep it locked to ABC Radio Australia and take care of each other. This is On The Record.

0: In the Fale is a music show on ABC Radio Australia, hosted by me, Paola Tukefu. 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
5: ABC News, I'm Kerry Worthington. Disaster officials in Papua New Guinea's East New Britain are continuing to search for up to 27 people missing since last Saturday after their two boats capsized while travelling from the Duke of York Group to Kokopo. It's one of several separate incidents of missing people due to recent boating incidents. Radio New Zealand reports 12 people have been found from the twin boat disaster on the southwest coast of neighbouring New Ireland province. In another incident off New Ireland's north, a search is underway for six people missing after their boat capsized. And the Post Courier reports a search is underway in Alatau district for about eight passengers missing after a dinghy carrying a casket capsized on Thursday. More than 200,000 people in France and Spain have been ordered to leave their homes as severe wildfires continue to spread. In Spain, the government has declared a national emergency as two huge blazes continue to rage near the capital, Madrid. The Prime Minister, Pedro Sanchez, says climate change has been the major factor in the spread of fires this year.
6: The climate emergency is becoming increasingly severe and is unfortunately exceeding many of the scientific forecasts.